0: Coming up,
1: this change since the pandemic made it possible for them to have children.
0: Work from home is giving families more options. But first, let's do the numbers. The Dow Jones Industrial Average rose 135 points, a quarter percent, to finish at 52,317. The NASDAQ added 393 points, 1.5%, to close at 26,213. And the S&P 500 gained 58 points, 0.8%, to end at 7,499. For the second quarter that ends today, the Dow expanded 12.9%, the NASDAQ acquired 21.4%, and the S&P increased 14.9% in just 3 months. Chip-making companies wrapped up their best first half of a year in more than 20 years thanks to, what else? All of that AI spending. Micron Technologies accumulated 0.8%, Intel added 6%, Marvell Technology rang up 7.25%. Bonds fell. The yield on the 10-year T-note rose to 4.45%. 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
1: This final note on the way out today, saw this on CNBC. We've talked a lot on the show about the drivers of inflation. Here's one allegedly behind the great egg price spike that happened a few years ago. Three of the country's biggest egg producers, Calmaine Foods, Versova, and Hickman's Egg Ranch, have agreed to a $3.3 million settlement with the Department of Justice and 17 state attorneys general, including New York, California, Wisconsin, and Florida, over price manipulation. They allege that the companies illegally coordinated to inflate a daily price index for eggs. A federal judge still needs to approve the proposed settlements. Jordan Manji, Sonil Maharaj, Janet Wynn, Olga Oxman, and Virginia K. Smith are the digital team. And I'm Kristen Schwab. We'll be back here tomorrow.

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1: 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Visitors can take in the skyline and Lake Michigan from 200 feet in the air on the Centennial Ferris Wheel. 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
2: We tend to think about these Supreme Court decisions in terms of President Trump and what can he do in the moment, but these rulings will outlast him, and this power will apply to whoever is in the White House and will be very long-lasting.
3: I'm Michael Barbaro. 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
4: 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Another muggy night ahead, then Wednesday, sunny and intensely hot and humid again, a high near 97. 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
2: This decision, yes, it will upend the structure of the government, but it means that if a Democrat comes into the White House next, that person will have a lot more freedom to get rid of those commissioners and fire those commissioners that Trump has appointed and to change the direction of these agencies.
3: I'm Michael Barbaro. That's coming up on The Daily from The New York Times.
5: Live from NPR News in Culver City, California, I'm Duane Brown. The Supreme Court has upheld birthright citizenship, blocking an executive order today from the president. As NPR's Tamara Keith tells us, this marks another big defeat for President Trump.
6: On the day he returned to office, January 20th, 2025, President Trump signed an executive order reinterpreting the plain language of the 14th Amendment to strip the guarantee of citizenship from the children of immigrants, either in the country illegally or with a temporary legal status. The court stopped short of weighing the constitutional question, but ruled Trump's order violates federal law. Trump says in a social media post that the decision is, quote, too bad for our country, and says Congress should pass a law banning birthright citizenship. It is unlikely such a law could pass or pass constitutional muster. Tamara Keith, NPR News, The White House.
5: A humid, sticky heat dome hovering over the Midwest will actually be moving east in the coming days, likely bringing record-breaking temperatures. NPR's Scott Newman with that story.
7: Residents in the Midwest, Tennessee, and Pennsylvania, as well as New Jersey, southern New England, New York, and the D.C. Baltimore region, are already seeing dangerously high temperatures as we head toward the 4th of July weekend. Joe Wegman is a National Weather Service meteorologist.
8: Probably 105, probably on the very top end, mostly for the mid-Atlantic, especially on Thursday and Friday.
7: Wegman recommends staying indoors, taking frequent breaks, and keeping hydrated. He says temperatures should taper off just slightly for the actual 4th. Scott Newman, NPR News.
5: Stocks finished higher across the board on Wall Street as the labor market remained surprisingly strong last month. You're listening to NPR News. A deadly heat wave has abated in much of France, but as NPR's Eleanor Beardsley reports, thousands of Parisians are without power for a second day in a row.
9: The temps have dropped to the mid-80s, but Paris's old stone and brick buildings heated up in the week of more than 100-degree days and hot nights. Without air conditioning, which is rare here, they've retained their heat. The city seems to stagger along as people anxiously await the next heat wave set to arrive this weekend.
10: Parce qu'aujourd'hui, on a des gros problèmes sur Paris. Il y a eu 6,000 logements.
9: It's very hard, says Paris taxi driver Mourad Kilian. People don't sleep and they're exhausted and on edge. Scientists say that Europe, warmed by the oceanic and atmospheric currents of the Gulf Stream, is heating faster than any other place on the planet. This taxi driver says dealing with the ever more frequent extreme temperatures is going to be very complicated. Eleanor Beardsley, NPR News, Paris.
5: Well, the latest survey on consumer confidence here rose slightly this month as oil and gas prices continue to come down from record highs due primarily to the U.S. war in Iran. But Americans' outlook about the economy moving forward remains gloomy or negative. This comes After inflation more than doubled the Federal Reserve's 2% target this month, pushing consumer prices to the highest level in more than 3 years. This is NPR News.
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13: From the New York Times, I'm Michael Barbaro. This is The Daily. In a major ruling on Monday, the Supreme Court delivered one of the biggest changes in decades to how the federal government works. And then the court turned around and announced an exception to its own ruling. Today, my colleague Anne Marimo explains what the court was up to.

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8: The number of Americans who can afford their health care is at a five-year low. Are voters ready to make the midterms a health care election? From WAMU and NPR in Washington, this is 1A. Hi, I'm Todd Zwillick in for Jen White. Today on 1A, here's a familiar story. Americans are drowning in healthcare costs. Some even saying they're skipping meals and draining savings accounts to pay for care. From ACA premiums to workplace health plans to shocking hospital bills, more voters are looking to lawmakers to step in on high costs. The problem is that in some cases, Congress caused them. So do voters plan to do something about it? Add your voice to the conversation. How have healthcare costs affected your life? 1A at WAMU.org.
9: Live from NPR News in Washington, I'm Rylan Barton. On the first day of his second term, President Trump tried to bar citizenship for babies born in the U.S. if their parents entered the country illegally or were only living here temporarily. The Supreme Court ruled against him today, but NPR's Mara Liasson says Trump succeeded in making birthright citizenship a political issue.
10: Trump has really succeeded in pushing the Overton window, in other words, changing the parameters of the debate. Before this, birthright citizenship was outside the parameters. It was a settled matter. Now it's inside. And even though the Supreme Court reaffirmed the executive's control over immigration policy in other cases, they drew the line at birthright citizenship. And in a weird way, that could be a political boon for him. Because if they had ruled for him, there would have been a tremendous amount of chaos to sort out which babies were citizens and which were not. And now he can just keep the message without the headaches of implementation.
9: NPR's Mara Liasson reporting. The Supreme Court upheld state laws barring transgender girls and women from playing on school athletic teams. The court's conservative majority has repeatedly ruled against transgender Americans in the past year. The decision said state bans in Idaho and West Virginia don't violate the Constitution or the federal law known as Title IX, which prohibits sex discrimination in education. More than two dozen other Republican-led states have adopted bans on female transgender athletes. The U.S. is heading for another record low murder rate. As NPR's Martin Costi reports, violent crime has been falling quickly since the pandemic.
11: Crime statistician Jeff Asher collects data from a sampling of police departments so he can project national trends ahead of the FBI's national numbers. He says the first months of this year suggest the national murder rate is about 18% lower than the same period last year, which was already near a record low.
12: We've reached a point where we've never seen violence this low in terms of murder. And that's fantastic. you could alternatively say, hey, we're still talking about 13 or 14,000 murders. So that's 13 or 14,000 too many. But the progress that has been made against this issue is just incredible.
11: The rates of other kinds of crimes are also on a downward trajectory following the crime spike of the pandemic years. Martin Costi, NPR News.
9: New Jersey Republican Congressman Tom Kaine Jr. says he was being treated for depression during his lengthy absence from Congress. In a speech on his first day back to work, he suggested he remained silent about his condition until now because he is a private person by nature. After the speech, Kaine left the Capitol quickly without answering questions from reporters. Kaine represents a battleground district that includes President Trump's Bedminster Golf Club, and he's facing a challenge from Democratic nominee Rebecca Bennett this fall. U.S. stocks rose today. The S&P 500 gained more than 0.75%. The Dow added 0.25%, and the NASDAQ climbed 1.5%. You're listening to NPR News from Washington. Turkish President Recep Tayyip Erdogan has dismissed an Israeli proposal to recognize violence against Armenians by the Ottoman Empire during World War I as genocide. Erdogan turned the allegation back at Israel by pointing to Palestinian deaths in Gaza. Turkey has long lobbied against recognizing the Armenian deaths as genocide. Historians estimate up to 1.5 million Armenians were killed. The Educational Testing Service, the nonprofit behind major standardized tests like the GRE, is acquiring a major college admissions exam. NPR's Alyssa Nadworny has more.
13: ETS administers a number of exams already, the GRE for graduate admissions and the TOEFL, an English language test taken by many international students. And now they'll take over the ACT. More than 1 million students take the ACT each year as part of college applications and to get their high school diploma. More than a dozen states include taking the ACT as a requirement to graduate. ETS has struggled in recent years with layoffs and buyouts. It was historically the administrator of the SAT, another college admissions test that rivals the ACT. But in 2024, the College Board, which owns the SAT, took the administration over. Alyssa Nadworny, NPR News.
9: Polarizing Harvard astronomer Avi Loeb has been appointed to lead a White House panel studying UFOs. The new Science Advisory Council is tasked with finding the origin of unidentified objects spotted by military pilots and others. Loeb's theories have won praise in UFO circles, but put him at odds with other astronomers who say he jumps to exotic conclusions. It's NPR.
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5: 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The court also ruled on transgender athletes and campaign finance. 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
1: 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The Supreme Court ends its session with major decisions. One affirmed that people born in the U.S., including to undocumented migrants, are American citizens.
0: Another ruling allows states to ban transgender athletes from women's high school and college sports teams. 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
5: Thanks for tuning in on this Tuesday night. 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Another muggy night ahead, then Wednesday, sunny and intensely hot and humid again, a high near 97. 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
1: This is Chicago's NPR News Station, 91.5 WBEZ. Thank you so much for joining us. A pretty mild, quiet start to your Wednesday, but the heat will be with us yet again today, going up to a high near 95 degrees. The heat index will have us feeling closer to 105. Right now, we've got a casual 80 degrees along the lakefront. And lots of decisions yesterday from the Supreme Court, but one of them announced that justices will consider a challenge to Cook County's assault weapons ban. This sets the stage for what could be a crucial ruling on whether people have a right to own the types of guns that have been used in mass shootings. The Cook County ban prohibits the possession, acquisition, and transfer of various rifles, including AR-15s. The Cook County ordinance is separate from Illinois' assault weapons ban. Governor J.B. Pritzker signed the ban into law following a mass shooting in Highland Park in 2022. Stay with us. We've got Marketplace coming up in about 10 minutes. The Supreme Court also lifted spending limitations yesterday on political parties and candidates. We're going to take a closer look at how that ruling could shape the future of campaign spending. That story, along with all this morning's business news at 551 right here on 91.5 WBEZ.

0: And traffic this morning, busy on the Dan Ryan coming in at the locals near 35th. You've got a stall sitting on the right shoulder. A little sluggish on the inbound Stevenson approaching the Dan Ryan this morning.
1: 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We'll talk about why this is happening and what precautions to take with Burkhard Bilger. His article, The Great Infestation, is in The New Yorker. 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
0: Still feeling the heat. We've got clear skies, about 80 degrees near O'Hare. In Waukegan, clear skies and 78 degrees. We're going to see another high in the mid-90s today, going up to right around 95. 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
1: This morning, Dan.
2: Good morning.
1: Why is LeBron James leaving the Lakers after 8 years? I mean, jumped or was pushed?
2: I think a little bit of both. The weird thing about LeBron's tenure in Los Angeles is while it may in some ways feel like a footnote in his career, it's where he was longer than anywhere else consecutively. He'd never played 8 straight seasons for a team before. He did it for the Lakers. I think there is a draw to challenge for him. I think there's a tendency to get a little stagnant in situations too. And I also think that it's not that he's difficult, but like when you're as great as LeBron James is, it requires all sorts of attention and special care. And I think that's tiring too for the organizations that have had him. He's always been worth it. And he was worth it for the Los Angeles Lakers. They won a championship with him. But I do think that here, as they move in a different direction around Luka Doncic, I think they were okay with LeBron wanting to explore his options. And I think because for all those reasons, LeBron was okay looking elsewhere too.
1: So it's kind of the rare moment when it really is mutual.
2: It felt like and we've all had these relationships, like the ones where you just kind of look at each other and say,
1: yeah,
2: okay,
1: yeah,
2: this was fun.
1: Yeah, this was great. Yeah, thanks. I'm ready to move on and no tears. Maybe a few, some hugs.
2: And you wait for someone to make a good argument to stay together, and then the argument just never happens.
1: Okay, so he turns 42 this year. Last championship, 2020. What does he still have to offer another NBA team?
2: Well, I think he's definitely entering a new chapter, right? And it was sort of, you know, thrust upon him after the Lakers traded for Luka Doncic, after Austin Reeves kind of developed into a complimentary star. You know, this past season, he was really their third option in the month of March when the Lakers played their best basketball, and he was awesome at it. This is a guy who can still bend his game in ways around others. He's really a chameleon in that way. He is such an all-around talent that he's able to identify what a team needs, and he can mostly go and do it still, even here, you know, into his 40s.
1: I think maybe people were surprised, actually, that he is as adaptable as he has been.
2: Yeah, and he was surprised that they were surprised. I can tell you that. I had those conversations with him in the locker room. He's like, have you not watched me play? This is what I do. And I think, you know, so wherever he goes next, it's not going to be the flag bearer for this franchise. It's going to be a complimentary piece to a very good team that already exists.
1: And he's okay with that. From your conversations, he's okay with that.
2: Yeah, I think so. I mean, I think he also knows he has to be okay with it at this time, that if he was going to go at it alone, that he wouldn't be able to play the kind of meaningful basketball that he wants to still play here. I also think there was a little bit of comfort in maybe not having to be responsible for everything in the same way that he has been since he's been, what, 15 years old?
1: 15 years old,
2: on
1: yeah.
2: Basketball teams.
1: Real quick, any idea where he'll end up?
2: No, I think he's open-minded. I think Cleveland and Golden State Warriors are probably the most logical places, but I think he's open to pitches.
1: Okay, so we'll save the debate about whether or not he's the GOAT for when he retires. Maybe you and I can come back and talk about that. That's Dan Wyke, senior writer with The Athletic. Dan, thank you so much.
2: Thanks for having me.
1: This is Morning Edition from NPR News. I'm Michelle Martin.
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4: I'm Claire Lane. It is 5:49. You're listening to 91.5 WBEZ. It's July 1st. Right now, we've got about 80 degrees. And the extreme heat is going to persist today, going up to a high near 95. But with a real feel near 105, the humidity is going to linger through tomorrow anyway. So says the National Weather Service. Extreme heat warning in effect until Thursday at midnight. And coming up, the Supreme Court yesterday said that states can bar trans girls and women from participating in school sports teams. But states that choose to may also allow trans athletes to participate. Illinois is one of those states. We're to bring you the details next hour. Also, it's been 1 year since the enactment of the One Big Beautiful Bill Act. But who's benefiting the most from the law's provisions today? Taking a look at that, along with all this morning's business news next on the Marketplace Morning Report. That's right here on 91.5 and on the WBEZ app.

0: The reason those myths are so pervasive is that there's been a coordinated effort to really control the public narrative through media and social media, and which happens so quickly. And it has been incredibly effective to change the way that people think about, talk about, and treat the trans community. And sports has been the driver of that.
1: Well, let me just, to get to maybe one of those, I mean, there are parents who will say, well, this transgender girl has an advantage in body mass or physical strength or lung capacity. How do you answer the concern of that parent?
0: Every single person is different, and all bodies are different in different sports. And so, you know, it's difficult to give you a quick soundbite on this. And that's why this is so hard for us on the side of inclusion, is that it's very easy to say, well, that's unfair. No, you shouldn't be able to play. But to actually talk about the science, to have a nuanced conversation about what trans inclusion can and should look like, is incredibly difficult in a 30-second piece.
1: But you're arguing that it can be fair, that it should be fair, that it is fair?
0: Sports can and should have policies, and they have for decades. There have been policies that have allowed transgender athletes to participate with their peers without issues on the books long before 2020 and the first anti-trans sports laws came into play. And I really believe that there is a possibility and a future for sports if we think more creatively about how these policies are being applied and make sure that they're specific to the level of play and the ages of the participants as well.
1: Ah, that's a factor as well. Chris Mosier, thanks so much. Really appreciate it.
0: Thank you.
1: He's co-author of Fair Game, Trans Athletes and the Future of Sports. This is NPR News.
2: You're listening to 91.5 WBEZ. Good morning. I'm Claire Lane. Glad to have you with us. Already 80 degrees along the lakefront. We're going to see a high today near 95. And our extreme heat warning remains in place until tomorrow night. Akosa Montgomery, though, and Junior Perez, they were pretty hot last night. Homer during Chicago's 7-run third inning, and the White Sox got the best of Baltimore Orioles 9-3. Eric Fedd allowed 3 runs in 5 innings for Chicago, which extended its lead atop the AL Central to 2 games over Cleveland. Chicago went 13-12 in June, making this the very first time the White Sox have managed back-to-back winning months since 2021. In other sports, the Cubs beat the Padres 9-7. They'll have them again today at Wrigley, 121st pitch. And then they've got the Cardinals. Weekend homestand for the July 4th holiday kicks off on Friday. Coming up, an infestation of toxic caterpillars has forced German authorities to close shady public green spaces as people seek relief from the record-breaking heat. Caterpillars are now seeking some relief. We're going to bring you that story in about 15 minutes. Stay with us.
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0: Partly cloudy skies. We've got 81 degrees at O'Hare. A little bit of sun along the lakefront. 80 degrees here, going up to a high today near 95 degrees. 6:45, this is WBEZ.
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0: You have to win the game. You know, in the group stage, you don't have to win. You can draw, you can even lose, and still your World Cup dreams are alive. That's not true anymore. There's also just some new wrinkles that teams have to think about. You know, if it's tied after 90 minutes, there's an additional 30 minutes of extra time. Could be penalty kicks if it's still tied. Both of those things bring new strategic challenges for teams to deal with. And the intensity is just way higher, whistle to whistle. So, you know, we've already seen one huge upset, even though this knockout round just started. Paraguay beat Germany the other day. All the American players yesterday, talking to reporters, said they had taken note of that. They're not taking anything for granted. And in fact, here's how US coach Mauricio Pochettino put it about their mindset.
1: For us, is the final of the World Cup tomorrow. And if we don't think in this way, I think we are going to struggle.
2: Okay, so the message is if Paraguay can win, Bosnia could win. So what is this
0: Certainly.
2: Bosnian team like?
0: Yeah, you know, this was one of the last teams to qualify for the World Cup, actually, and they did so with style when they stunned Italy in this big upset this past spring. On paper, the Americans are more talented, that's for sure. But I think what's likely, Steve, is that we'll see a game where Bosnia is focusing on defense. They'll let the US have the ball, they'll let the US have possession, but they'll play this very dense, compact defense that makes it hard to score on them. Pochettino called them a competitive and physical team yesterday. I think we'll see that on the field. The US last played Bosnia in 2021. They are totally different teams now, both of these teams, but the US won that game 1-0. So that tells you how tough it is. And the US actually haven't beaten a single European team since then. They are on a 13-game winless streak now. So this is definitely a hill that the Americans are trying to climb here.
2: And we have an American on the Bosnian team. Is this right?
0: Yeah, he's Bosnian American, born here in the States. His name is Esmir Baraktarevic. And his parents are born in Bosnia, and they actually escaped to Switzerland during the Bosnian War in the 1990s. And in fact, his family comes from this part of Bosnia called Srebrenica, that was the site of this genocidal massacre. Some 8,000 Bosnian Muslim men and boys in 1995, in which some of his male extended family members were victims. And so his parents escaped that. They moved to Wisconsin in 2001. And Esmir was born here in the States a few years later. And actually, he came up through American soccer, through MLS academies, through US soccer youth national teams. He even played a game for the senior US men's national team. But he grew up speaking Bosnian at home. He feels culturally Bosnian. He has said that he always intended to answer the call if Bosnia came asking, which they did in 2024. And in fact, you know, this game that we were talking about, this crucial World Cup qualifier against Italy, he is the one who hit that decisive penalty kick that sent them to the World Cup. So they are definitely happy to have him.
2: Amazing story. Let me ask about the U.S. team. The U.S. star Christian Pulisic has not played a full game yet in this World Cup. How's he doing?
0: Yeah, that's right. He had an injury earlier in this World Cup, caused him to miss half of that first game, all of the second. He came on as a sub in the third game versus Turkey, but he says he's fully healthy now. It's coming just at the right time, obviously. He says he feels good, could play 90 minutes, could even play 120 minutes if it's needed with extra time in these knockout games, though obviously the team is going to be hoping to get it done in regulation.
2: That's the way I think about your reporting, Becky. You seem ready for 90 minutes, 120 minutes, whatever we got to do. I really appreciate that.
0: You are so welcome.
2: NPR's Becky Sullivan in San Jose. This is NPR News.
3: You're listening to 91.5 WBEZ. Good morning. I'm Claire Lane. Thanks for stopping by. Another hot afternoon ahead, high close to 95 degrees today. Police data this morning shows Chicago had 43 murders in the month of June. That's two more than June of last year. Looking at the whole year so far, murders are up about 5% from 2025, but Chicago robberies are down nearly 30%. Violent crime altogether is down nearly 10%. We're going to have a bit more detail on that coming up next hour, right here on 91.5 WBEZ.
4: Hey, Chicago, it's Nudia Hernandez from Vocalo. Taylor Bennett and Adam Keller will be joining me for Vocalo's Summer Meltdown concert on July 11th at Bottom Lounge. 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

analysis of the Supreme Court's historic session. The court upholds birthright citizenship and strikes down campaign finance limits. That's next time, here and now.

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1: Good morning. You're listening to 91.5 WBEZ. I'm Claire Lane. Glad to have you with us. Right now, we're seeing about 82 degrees, just a couple of clouds downtown. High near 95 today. The city's extreme heat continues through tomorrow night. Some advocates in Chicago are pushing for cooling centers to remain open at night. Sometimes reporting heat waves typically hit populations on the south and west sides the hardest, and having a cool place at night can be a matter of life and death. The city's response to dangerously high temperatures has included public messaging about cooling centers that operate during the day. But advocates argue Chicago's response should ensure vulnerable residents have access to cooling once the sun goes down. Mayor Johnson's administration did not immediately reply to Sun-Times' request for comment. Stay with us. We've got Marketplace about 7 minutes away. The Supreme Court lifted spending limitations yesterday on political parties and candidates. We're going to take a closer look on how that ruling might shape the future of campaign spending. That story, along with all this morning's business news, a Marketplace, 7 minutes away.
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0: In traffic, I have a couple of slowdowns. 55 northbound crash on the shoulder at Route 53, but you've also got delays on the Dan Ryan. This is as you approach the outbound side of the Bishop Ford headed south. You're going to run into a crash, and that one is blocking the right lane.
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0: Right now, we've got sunny skies, already 81 degrees at O'Hare. In Waukegan, sunny skies in 80 degrees, going up to a high near 95 today. At 7:45, this is WBEZ.
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6: And I'm Michelle Martin. Good morning. Thank you, LeBron. That's the three-word post on X from the Los Angeles Lakers. LeBron James is leaving the team, and now fans are waiting to see where he'll land for his 24th year in the NBA. Dan Wyke writes about the Lakers for The Athletic, and he's with us now to tell us more about this. Good morning, Dan.
7: Good morning.
6: Why is LeBron James leaving the Lakers after 8 years? I mean, jumped or was pushed?
7: I think a little bit of both. The weird thing about LeBron's tenure in Los Angeles is while it may in some ways feel like, I think a little bit of both. The weird thing about LeBron's tenure in Los Angeles is while it may in

0: sorts of attention and special care. And I think that's tiring too for the organizations that have had him. He's always been worth it, and he was worth it for the Los Angeles Lakers. They won a championship with him. But I do think that here, as they move in a different direction around Luka Doncic, I think they were okay with LeBron wanting to explore his options. And I think because for all those reasons, LeBron was okay looking elsewhere too.
1: So it's kind of the rare moment when it really is mutual.
0: It felt like and we've all had these relationships, like the ones where you just kind of look at each other and say,
1: yeah,
0: okay,
1: yeah,
0: this was fun.
1: Yeah, this was great. Yeah, thanks. I'm ready to move on and no tears. Maybe a few, some hugs.
0: And you wait for someone to make a good argument to stay together, and then the argument just never happens.
1: Okay, so he turns 42 this year. Last championship, 2020. What does he still have to offer another NBA team?
0: Well, I think he's definitely entering a new chapter, right? And it was sort of, you know, thrust upon him after the Lakers traded for Luka Doncic, after Austin Reeves kind of developed into a complimentary star. You know, this past season, he was really their third option in the month of March when the Lakers played their best basketball, and he was awesome at it. This is a guy who can still bend his game in ways around others. He's really a chameleon in that way. He is such an all-around talent that he's able to identify what a team needs, and he can mostly go and do it still, even here, you know, into his 40s.
1: I think maybe people were surprised, actually, that he is as adaptable as he has been.
0: Yeah, and he was surprised that they were surprised. I can tell you that. I had those conversations with him in the locker room. He's like, have you not watched me play? This is what I do. And I think, you know, so wherever he goes next, it's not going to be the flag bearer for this franchise. It's going to be a complimentary piece to a very good team that already exists.
1: And he's okay with that. From your conversations, he's okay with that.
0: Yeah, I think so. I mean, I think he also knows he has to be okay with it at this time, that if he was going to go at it alone, that he wouldn't be able to play the kind of meaningful basketball that he wants to still play here. I also think there was a little bit of comfort in maybe not having to be responsible for everything in the same way that he has been since he's been, what, 15 years old?
1: 15 years old,
0: on
1: yeah.
0: Basketball teams.
1: Real quick, any idea where he'll end up?
0: No, I think he's open-minded. I think Cleveland and Golden State Warriors are probably the most logical places, but I think he's open to pitches.
1: Okay, so we'll save the debate about whether or not he's the GOAT for when he retires. Maybe you and I can come back and talk about that. That's Dan Wiecke, senior writer with The Athletic. Dan, thank you so much.
0: Thanks for having me.
1: This is Morning Edition from NPR News. I'm Michelle Martin.
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3: I'm Claire Lane. Thanks for joining us on 91.5 WBEZ. It is Wednesday, July 1st in Chicago. Going to see a high near 95 today, but with the humidity, National Weather Service says it will feel closer to 105. We've got Marketplace right around the corner. It's been 1 year since the enactment of the One Big Beautiful Bill Act. But who's really benefiting from the law's provisions? That story, along with this morning's business news, right around the corner. Also, on Tuesday, the Supreme Court rejected President Trump's effort to end birthright citizenship.
4: Five of the justices said he misunderstood the Constitution. A sixth justice said that a federal statute barred Trump from implementing his executive order.
3: Meanwhile, Trump did score quite a few wins with the court this past session. A closer look coming up next hour, right here on WBEZ.
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6: I'm Peter Sagal. 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
3: 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Cubs got the best of the Padres last night. White Sox beat the Orioles. The Stars back in action on July 5th. They take on the Utah Royals. That's a 4 o'clock game. Sun today, very hot and humid today. We'll see a high near 95. 7:51, it's time for Marketplace.
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0: And traffic this morning still a bit busy on the inbound I. Crash at 9th, left lane is blocked. Solid from Mannheim, 50 minutes as you make your way in from 90. Kennedy filling in slightly coming in Addison to Lake Street. About 35 O'Hare to reach the Jane Byrne.
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6: This is Morning Edition from NPR News. I'm Michelle Martin.
7: And I'm Steve Inskeep. The pressure is on for the U.S. men's soccer team. They're in the knockout round in the World Cup playing Bosnia-Herzegovina tonight. And if they lose, they go home. NPR sports correspondent Becky Sullivan will be around regardless. Hi there, Becky.
8: Good morning, Steve.
7: You're in the San Francisco Bay Area. The game will be played there today. What is different about the knockout round from some of the earlier games?
8: I think this might sound obvious, but the mindset really is different when you have to win the game. You know, in the group stage, you don't have to win. You can draw, you can even lose, and still your World Cup dreams are alive. That's not true anymore. There's also just some new wrinkles that teams have to think about. You know, if it's tied after 90 minutes, there's an additional 30 minutes of extra time. Could be penalty kicks if it's still tied. Both of those things bring new strategic challenges for teams to deal with. And the intensity is just way higher, whistle to whistle. So, you know, we've already seen one huge upset, even though this knockout round just started. Paraguay beat Germany the other day. All the American players yesterday, talking to reporters, said they had taken note of that. They're not taking anything for granted. And in fact, here's how U.S. coach Mauricio Pochettino put it about their mindset.
9: For us, is the final of the World Cup tomorrow. And if we don't.
8: And in fact, here's how U.S. coach Mauricio Pochettino put it about their mindset.
9: For us, is the final of the World Cup

0: on them. Pochettino called them a competitive and physical team yesterday. I think we'll see that on the field. The U.S. last played Bosnia in 2021. They are totally different teams now, both of these teams, but the U.S. won that game 1-0. So that tells you how tough it is. And the U.S. actually haven't beaten a single European team since then. They are on a 13-game winless streak now. So this is definitely a hill that the Americans are trying to climb here.
1: And we have an American on the Bosnian team. Is this right?
0: Yeah, he's Bosnian-American, born here in the States. His name is Esmir Barak-Terevic, and his parents are born in Bosnia, and they actually escaped to Switzerland during the Bosnian War in the 1990s. And in fact, his family comes from this part of Bosnia called Srebrenica that was the site of this genocidal massacre. Some 8,000 Bosnian Muslim men and boys in 1995, in which some of his male extended family members were victims. And so his parents escaped that. They moved to Wisconsin in 2001. And Esmir was born here in the States a few years later. And actually, he came up through American soccer, through MLS academies, through U.S. soccer youth national teams. He even played a game for the senior U.S. men's national team. But he grew up speaking Bosnian at home. He feels culturally Bosnian. He has said that he always intended to answer the call if Bosnia came asking, which they did in 2024. And in fact, you know, this game that we were talking about, this crucial World Cup qualifier against Italy, he is the one who hit that decisive penalty kick that sent them to the World Cup. So they are definitely happy to have him.
1: Amazing story. Let me ask about the U.S. team. The U.S. star Christian Pulisic has not played a full game yet in this World Cup. How's he doing?
0: Yeah, that's right. He had an injury earlier in this World Cup, caused him to miss half of that first game, all of the second. He came on as a sub in the third game versus Turkey, but he says he's fully healthy now. It's coming just at the right time, obviously. He says he feels good, could play 90 minutes, could even play 120 minutes if it's needed with extra time in these knockout games, though obviously the team is going to be hoping to get it done in regulation.
1: That's the way I think about your reporting, Becky. You seem ready for 90 minutes, 120 minutes, whatever we got to do. I really appreciate that.
0: You are so welcome.
1: NPR's Becky Sullivan in San Jose. This is NPR News.
2: This is 91.5 WBEZ. Good morning. I'm Claire Lane. Happy to have you along. It is July 1st, a Wednesday in Chicago, and we will be feeling the heat this afternoon. High near 95, the humidity will have us feeling closer to 105. But a hot one nonetheless for millions of people across the Midwest and the Great Lakes. Intense heat and humidity continue to bake the Chicago area. No immediate relief in sight. National Weather Service is warning of pretty dangerous conditions. The heat index, as we know, how hot it feels when the air temperature and the humidity sort of combine. But the misery will shift later this week to the eastern U.S. There's actually a couple of World Cup games scheduled for Philadelphia. We're going to see how FIFA might be taking some precautions to hydrate players. That's coming up later this morning. And then at 9 o'clock this morning, we've got In the Loop. Talking about a number of things this morning, including reparations in Evanston. Apparently, the U.S. Department of Justice and the Trump administration are challenging Evanston's reparation program. We're going to discuss after 9.
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1: It's Morning Edition from NPR News. I'm Steve Inskeep.
5: And I'm Michelle Martin. A man in Rochester, New York, sent a critical email to the head of ICE in January. Homeland Security agents went to his home last week with a warning that the letter may have been an illegal threat. As NPR's Jude Jaffe Block reports, the man wasn't home, but his wife was.
6: The Reverend Hillary Strever was wearing her clergy collar as she drove home with her two-year-old in the back seat when she noticed two law enforcement officers stepping off her front porch.
7: So I just slowed the car down and, you know, I saw badges and I just didn't know what could be going on.
6: They were special agents with Homeland Security Investigations and told her they were looking for her husband, David Strever. She explained he was out of the country and would be back in a few days.

0: They said that they'd wanted to contact him about an email he may or may not have sent threatening Todd Lyons.
1: Todd Lyons was the acting director of ICE up until the end of May.
0: I was just like, he wouldn't have sent that. And I just kind of shook my head. I was just like, no, he wouldn't have done that.
1: They gave her a form for him to sign that warned he may have violated the law. David Strever was in Finland taking his 7-year-old daughter to a theme park when he saw his wife's texts about the encounter.
2: It sounded just absurd, you know, and I thought, I've never made a threat against anyone. I'm not a violent person.
1: He did remember writing to Todd Lyons' government email in late January after federal agents shot and killed 2 U.S. citizens in Minneapolis. Strever said he was outraged about how Trump administration officials responded to those cases, and he worried the country was slipping into fascism.
2: And I kind of thought, like, I want to be on the record. I don't think I've done enough. I need to do something. I need to say something.
1: Strever's short note compared Lyons to a Nazi and warned him his own conscience would torment him.
2: One powerless citizen yelled into the void with a stern email to the former director of this agency 6 months ago. And now there's agents at his door.
1: He and his daughter landed at JFK Airport last Thursday evening and went to an airport hotel to sleep. But a little after 9, Strever was woken up by the hotel phone ringing.
2: It was the staff from the front desk, and they told me that an investigator with Homeland Security had been there.
1: The voice on the other end sounded worried and said the investigator had left him a business card.
2: I tried to go back to bed, but of course I was really freaked out at this point.
1: It's a mystery how the agent tracked him to the hotel. Strever looked at his cell phone and realized there were 2 voicemails from a few minutes earlier.
3: Hi, this is Homeland Security Investigations looking for David Strever.
1: Strever then reread an article that he'd seen earlier in the day about a Syracuse poll worker who'd been visited by 2 agents about an Instagram post. He messaged her and they realized they had both been contacted by the same agents on the same day who were giving out the same form. In the morning, David knew he needed to warn his daughter.
2: I wanted to give her a heads up. I can't imagine there is an age-appropriate, a non-scary, a non-terrifying way to tell a 7-year-old that these people might be looking for their dad and might interrupt our journey back home. She cried. She said she didn't want them to kill me.
1: Nothing unusual happened for the rest of their trip. On the train, Strever reached out to civil liberties advocates, including Adam Steinbaugh at the free speech group Foundation for Individual Rights and Expression. Steinbaugh says Strever's email was not a threat and is protected by the First Amendment, including its petition clause.
4: Which is a right to go to the government and say, hey, these are my thoughts, these are my concerns. The government doesn't have to listen to those, but it doesn't get to dispatch federal agents to your door and stalk you across the state of New York.
1: DHS gave a statement that says ICE investigates all credible threats towards its employees and officers and says it does not comment on ongoing investigations. Strever has not called the agents back, but the episode has actually made him feel less powerless.
2: If they hadn't come after me, I would have just been a guy whose sole act of defiance was writing a stern email to a faceless bureaucrat who is never going to read it.
1: But he says now that the government is coming after him months later,
2: it makes me feel like we do have a lot of power. It makes me feel like they do care that we're speaking up.
1: And he plans to continue doing that. Jude Joffe Block, NPR News.
5: Starting today, some Medicare beneficiaries can get popular obesity medications for a relatively low copay. NPR Pharmaceuticals correspondent Sydney Lupkin has more.
6: A new program is kicking off to help Medicare beneficiaries access GLP-1 drugs for $50 a month. It includes Wegovy, Zepbound, and Foundayo, Eli Lilly's new obesity pill, which can cost hundreds of dollars a month out of pocket. Here's Dr. Mehmet Oz. He leads the Centers for Medicare and Medicaid Services, which is funding access to the drugs.
7: The goal we have is very simple. So improve access, encourage better health outcomes, and gather the data needed to inform future innovation.
6: It's called the Bridge Program. Dr. Dossie Trentz is the president of the American Association of Clinical Endocrinology. She says it will expand access to these drugs, but not everyone will qualify.
8: There are some caveats, so it's not like 100%, I want to lose some weight, so I want to go on this medication. It's not quite the way it works.
6: She says patients must have Medicare drug coverage through a Part D plan, and there are tiers of eligibility. If someone has a body mass index of over 35, they're covered. They're also covered if they have a BMI over 30 with another qualifying condition, like having had a previous heart attack or having uncontrolled high blood pressure despite taking at least two medications for it. And if they have a BMI between 27 and 30, there's another list of qualifying conditions. Here's Trent's again.
8: I think the excitement that it would cover everyone in Medicare, unfortunately, has been dampened a bit by the fact it does not cover everybody in Medicare.
6: If someone meets the eligibility criteria, they'll need more than just a prescription. They'll also need their doctors to fill out a form explaining why they qualify and get it approved by Medicare. It's called a prior authorization and could make the program clunky. Trent says she hopes things will get smoother with time. The Bridge program is designed as a test, and it's temporary, only lasting until the end of 2027. The nonpartisan health policy research group, KFF, estimates that Medicare's coverage for these drugs could help nearly 4 million patients and cost taxpayers more than $1.3 billion. Sydney Lupkin, NPR News.
5: 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You never learned it all at once. It's Morning Edition from NPR News. I'm Steve Inskeep.
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10: 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And The Loop is next, and we've got Say More at 10 o'clock. 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Let's Say More at 10 o'clock right here on WBEZ.
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13: This is In the Loop, coming to you live from WBEZ. Reparations has been a hot-button issue across the country since the abolition of slavery in 1865. But calls for reparations programs grew louder in the wake of the 2020 uprising for Black Lives. That's when leaders in Evanston worked to create a first-of-its-kind reparations program to pay back Black residents harmed by generations of housing discrimination. But now the program's at the center of a major legal battle, the Trump administration suing the city of Evanston, arguing the reparations program is unconstitutional. So what implications could this lawsuit have far beyond Evanston? This hour, we'll hear from a reparations recipient whose family history is part of the story. Plus, across northern Illinois and into Michigan, communities are working to uncover more places connected to freedom seekers and the people who helped them escape slavery. We'll learn more. I'm Sasha Ann Simons. Hang tight. In the Loop is up after this news.
14: Live from NPR News in Washington, I'm Korva Coleman. The Prime Minister of Qatar has met with U.S. special envoys in Doha about the prospective peace deal with Iran. Iran says its representatives are there too, but they won't hold direct talks. Oman, which borders the Strait of Hormuz, says it is not in favor of ships paying tolls to pass through the waterway. But Oman says it is open to maritime service fees being paid voluntarily. Before the war, the waterway was free and open. NPR's Aya Batrawi reports.
15: Oman, long a neutral mediator between the U.S. and Iran, says imposing tolls on ships that want to transit the Strait of Hormuz is internationally prohibited. That's in line with the positions of the U.S. and Gulf Arab states. But Omani Foreign Minister Badr al-Busaidi told France's public Arabic radio channel, Monte Carlo Daulia, his country does not rule out the possibility of discussing voluntary maritime services with companies in order to enhance navigational safety and emergency preparation. He compared it to systems in place in the Straits of Malacca and Singapore. Iran says sovereignty over the Strait of Hormuz lies with Iran and Oman, and that the interim peace deal with the U.S. only waives service charges in the strait for 60 days. Aya Beltraoui, NPR News, Dubai.
14: Stocks opened lower this morning as investors listened for guidance from the new Federal Reserve Chair. NPR's Scott Horsley reports the Dow Jones Industrial Average slipped about 60 points in early trading.
9: Federal Reserve Chairman Kevin Warsh joined other central bankers today in a panel discussion in Portugal. Warsh and his Fed colleagues hold their next interest rate meeting in 4 weeks. Markets see about a 1 in 3 chance the central bank will raise rates in July to combat stubborn inflation. Prices have been climbing at an annual rate of more than 4%. Average wages have not been keeping pace with those price hikes. We'll get an update on wage gains for the 12 months ending in June tomorrow when the Labor Department delivers its monthly jobs report. The nation's biggest supermarket chain is getting even bigger. Kroger is buying the Giant Eagle chain for more than $1.6 billion, adding about 200 grocery stores to its lineup. Scott Horsley, NPR News, Washington.
14: A new California law takes effect today. It is aimed at clearing up confusion over food expiration dates. From member station KCLU, Lance Orozco explains.
16: How do you know when the food you buy is no longer safe to use? Some labels say sell-by, but people sometimes mistake that for an expiration date and throw out food that's still good. The result is a lot of waste. Recycling experts say more than 2 billion meals in California alone are thrown out annually. Under California's new law, packages can no longer have sell-by dates. They have to say best if used by to show peak freshness and used by. That's when a product is no longer safe to eat. The law's author says this could be a model for national legislation, but it took multiple tries with the food industry to get the state rule passed. For NPR News, I'm Lance Orozco in Thousand Oaks, California.
14: And you're listening to NPR News from Washington.
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13: Good morning, Chicago. This is In the Loop. I'm your host, Sasha Ann Simons. Coming up on today's show, the U.S. Department of Justice has moved to join a 2024 lawsuit challenging Evanston's reparations program. We'll hear from Evanston Mayor Daniel Biss and one of the people who created the program. Plus, we learn about efforts to preserve the history of the Underground Railroad in Illinois. But first, let's get right to what Chicago is talking about. At the table to help me break down the biggest headlines and stories of the day, we've got Violet Miller, Chicago Sun-Times reporter, Courtney Kippers, WBEZ arts and culture reporter, and as always, Claire Lane, WBEZ's Morning Edition anchor. Good morning.
18: Good morning,
10: Sasha.
13: It is hot out there. It continues to be hot. It's going to be 95 today. Is anyone else loving this?
19: You're loving this?
13: I mean,
19: I'm
13: a
19: summer girl.
13: No, I'm a summer girl.
19: Oh, you like the humidity with the real feel, the heat index at 110?
13: I like the
19: You like the idea of it not being winter, which is fair.
13: I think
19: that's a thing in Chicago we have to remind ourselves.
13: I like these 2 months of sanity.
18: Last night was lovely.
13: The other night was so
18: nice.
13: Oh my gosh.
18: Yeah.
13: Agreed. Yes.
18: Just keep that up.
13: Yes. So you're over it, Courtney?
19: I don't know. I really want to go to the beach, but then it's going to start raining when it's the weekend. So that's got me a little sad.
13: Yeah. Well, every day kind of feels a little bit like the same. But what is the city trying to do right now to ensure that we're out there and we're safe, Claire?
19: Yeah, I mean, it's doing what it often does, which has cooling centers open across the city. Most are available between 8 and 9 in the morning to about 5 across the city. Also, you know, in neighborhoods, you see a fire department sort of turning a blind eye to the hydrants being messed with, and you see spraying water out, kids, dogs, birds, everybody partaking in water being sprayed. Pools are open, as Courtney mentioned, beaches are open, but yeah, a lot of public buildings, field houses, any public building with AC is wide open and available for anybody that's looking for relief.
13: Mm-hmm. Advocates argue Chicago's response should ensure vulnerable residents have access to cooling at night after sundown. Mayor Johnson's administration didn't immediately replied to a request for comment. Right?
19: Yeah, we're seeing this in the Sun-Times this morning. You know, heat waves often hit populations on the south and west sides the hardest. So having a cool place at night, you know, can really be a challenge for some of these people, especially when we've been seeing no relief at night. You know, lows this week have been consistently around 81, 82 degrees.
13: Mm-hmm.
19: So advocates are sort of saying, great, thank you for having the cooling centers open, but during the day, but you know, we need some options for nighttime because people are very uncomfortable and vulnerable populations, sure. You know, are at risk
20: at
19: this point.
20: It's still very humid after the sun goes down. You know, a great place to wait out the heat, Courtney?
21: Yeah.
20: The movie theater.
21: True. Very true.
20: Chicago's historic Music Box Theater is expanding. So tell us more.
21: Yeah. Over the weekend, the theater debuted its brand new third screen. This is in addition to its main theater that's been there for nearly a century. And so this new third screen is housed within its same Lakeview building. It's a brand new theater, but it's still got that same sort of historic charm. And it's really sort of notable because a lot of movie theaters are struggling right now, but Music Box is expanding.
20: Mm-hmm. And Violet, we are coming off of the last day of Supreme Court opinions for the term. Now, in a 6-3 decision, the justices ruled that states can bar transgender girls and women from playing on girls and women's sports teams. But that's not exactly happening in Illinois, right?
22: Yeah. So I actually just got off the phone with IHSA Executive Director Craig Anderson immediately before we hopped on the air. And he said, you know, nothing's changing in Illinois because that would require the Illinois state law to change. And Illinois state law says trans women and girls should have access to, you know, sports just the same as everybody else. Mm-hmm. But obviously this decision is going to impact at least 25 states in which, you know, these laws do exist, keeping them out. And so, you know, again, not the local impact, but nationwide and morale wise, it's definitely a hit.
20: Yeah. Often the case for us, right? Being sort of the safe haven while the rest of the country just is going through it.
19: And it could be another situation where you have families that are choosing to move into states like Illinois so right. that their kids can feel safe in their bodies practicing, you know, the things that they enjoy the most, like sports.
20: Here's the thing at the core of this whole argument, Violet. I mean, many critics of transgender girls playing on girls' sports teams, they argue that it's not fair. What are advocates saying about that, though, in response?
22: Yeah. So I think just at the top, we got to remember that, like, these are children. And we're talking about kids, a lot of the time middle schoolers. If we're talking close to home in this, you know, again, quote unquote, safe haven state. I mean, even a trans girl runner at Naperville District 203 last year was the source of, you know, upheaval and news and lawsuits that, mm-hmm. you know, we reported on a few weeks ago. But to get into this, you know, they say that it's not fair. They say that, you know, these trans girls have been exposed to testosterone through puberty and thus, you know, have this unfair advantage. But the science doesn't really back that up. There isn't a lot of good research on trans folks because people don't tend to want to, you know, fund studies on trans people. But Oxford researchers just 2 years ago, in a study published in the Journal of Endocrinology and Metabolism, found it took just 2 years on hormone replacement therapy for trans women to be matching cis women hormonally, and that's in adults. So obviously, again, this is very different for children when mm-hmm. they are either prepubescent or early stages of puberty, and so that can change a lot. But, you know, they were seeing just after a few years of this, even in the much shorter term, you see these effects where muscle mass is decreasing, fat is redistributing.
20: Right.
22: And, you know, this isn't something that I get into a ton on these shows, but, like, I myself am a trans woman, for listeners who don't know. I have experienced this muscle mass loss. I was like 180, 190 pounds for mm-hmm. most of my life until I got on this. And I mean, dropped 60 pounds in muscle mass despite, I mean, 4 days a week in the gym, really trying to keep that up. So there is a very, very real impact. And as these Oxford researchers said, you know, there needs to be more studying on this, but the answers are very clear.
20: Yeah, that was very important context. Thank you for sharing, Violet. Something else we were watching yesterday with the Supreme Court opinions coming down, Claire, is that other 6-3 ruling where justices ruled to uphold birthright citizenship. It's enshrined in the U.S. Constitution, will remain that way. What's the local response been?
19: Well, politicians here seem pretty happy, especially, you know, in Chicago and in Illinois, where a loss for Trump is often a win for our governor and our mayor because, you know, how they govern is very different from how the Trump administration tends to govern. Illinois Governor J.B. Pritzker saying that their decision reaffirms the foundational values of America, and also continuing his sentiment that here in Illinois, we're going to remain active and vigilant and standing up for the Constitution. Local advocates are very esteemed reporter Adriana Cardona Magigad was in a lot of different communities, Venezuelan communities yesterday, talking to Chinese immigrants. And people say that they feel a sense of relief, but also that it's a little bit bittersweet. Some advocates say while they're celebrating, you know, the victory of the ruling, they are going to stay very active and keep organizing because they worry about further attacks on immigrant communities, that this is not going to stop here and that they're ready.
20: We are only a year and a half into this administration, folks. There's a lot more time to go. Hey, if you just got here, welcome. This is In the Loop. I'm your host, Sasha Ann Simons, and we are talking about the biggest stories here in Chicago and Illinois that you need to know. That was WBEZ's Claire Lane. We've also got Courtney Kippers from WBEZ with us and Violet Miller with the Sun-Times. Now, Courtney, over to you, because you just reported on a new economic impact study from Arts Alliance Illinois. Talk to us about what it says about the state of the creator sector here in the state.
21: Yeah, the report found that the creative sector is Chicago's third largest industry and accounts for nearly 213,000 jobs in the city. And that includes workers in arts education, design, performing arts. So lots of different folks included in this count. And it's really an attempt by the creative sector to have hard data to sort of back up and make the case for additional funding and resources for the sector to really be able to say to lawmakers and others, hey, we are a major player when it comes to the state and city's economy.
20: And here's the thing, the study doesn't take so-called gig workers into account, which I found very interesting because I imagine gig workers play a fairly significant role here in the arts.
21: Totally. Yeah. Claire Rice, who's the executive director of Arts Alliance Illinois, said the count is sort of intentionally conservative. They know they have missed people. It doesn't account for gig workers or people who are doing this as a side hustle, which is a lot of folks, as you thought there. And she said the available data is very hard to capture the whole community of creative workers,
20: right,
21: but said that this is sort of a good baseline data for future research.
20: In other news, Violet, Governor Pritzker issued a disaster proclamation. This is after the recent storms and tornadoes. What should we know?
22: Yeah, so the disaster proclamation, I mean, this is pretty standard fare after we get this severe weather coming through here. But the governor noting that, you know, we've had a large amount of severe weather this year. So the disaster proclamation reaches all the way back to those tornadoes back in March in Kankakee that were, you know, very, very destructive. Even it killed a person. And so, you know, if you want the full list of storms that are included in this, it goes all the way, again, from March through June. That's on our website at suntimes.com. We've got a story up on that. But this opens up state resources, state funds, equipment, personnel to help with the recovery effort, just making sure that's kind of speeding up, moving along so folks can get their homes back.
20: Mm-hmm. What other stories are you watching, Claire?
19: Well, lots of people, no surprise, are traveling for the 4th of July holiday.
21: Yes, always.
19: Isn't it that time of year? It's also the World Cup, so you've got people traveling all across the country, into Canada, into Mexico, but O'Hare says it is preparing yet again for its busiest travel period. I think we broke the record Memorial Day travel period. Now they're anticipating that again for 4th of July. Mm-hmm. A Chicago Department of Aviation says it's likely going to see 2 million passengers between O'Hare and Midway.
20: Wow.
19: Throughout this weekend. As we know, the federal holiday is going to be observed on Friday, so lots of people will have that day off. The 4th of July is going to be on a Saturday, but O'Hare is anticipating that Sunday will be its busiest day, 300,000 expected passengers passing through O'Hare.
20: And I will not be one of them.
19: Midway, a little more chill.
20: I don't want to be part of that.
19: If you are going to get out of town, 60,000 people expected to be hitting Midway on Monday. So that's going to be the busy day. I've even noticed a lot of people are out of town. Plenty of parking.
20: They're already
19: in my
20: gone.
19: Neighborhood. Yeah.
20: Plenty of parking. Yeah, getting here was a breeze this morning.
19: Right? That's what we love about
21: it. We are reaping the rewards of staying in town.
20: We are. Since we're talking about the long weekend, Courtney, and you're our arts gal, anything you want to flag for folks, you know, that they might want to check out?
21: Oh, there's so much happening. On Saturday, the Grant Park Orchestra has its annual 4th of July concert. That is free to attend. So if you want to, you know, grab some friends, go have a picnic in Millennium Park, hear some good music, hang out by the lake. Our colleague Erica Thompson put together a whole list of everything that's happening related to the country's 250th anniversary.
20: Right.
21: So check that out. There's some free programming at the newly opened Obama Presidential Center as well.
20: You had me at free. So it's July 1st, Violet. And besides what's always top of mind for me on July 1st, which is Canada Day, a number of state laws just went into effect. And one that stood out to me that I want to bring up to you is a law that aims to protect students from cyberbullying. So give us the details on that.
22: Yeah, so it effectively adds generative AI to this, you know, list of things that can be used for cyberbullying. You know, obviously our law is adapting for the times here. Our lawmakers trying to catch up with this very rapidly, advancing technology. But, you know, this is just essentially giving teachers, administrators, others in the education field more tools to combat cyberbullying by including this more explicitly. And there are some other laws, you know, with student protections going into place right now. There's another bill that was just going that just went into effect today that will also keep special education records private for students. So, mm-hmm. In line with a lot of these medical privacy bills that we've been seeing, Pritzker citing some of those on Sunday, keeping prescriptions out of the state's prescription tracker to, protect people from outside legal action. Similar thing here with special education, where they're allowing students and their families to have control of those records.
20: Yeah. A few other new laws that go into effect today. Minimum wage in Chicago, it's going up to $17.05 an hour. Cook County minimum wage goes up to $15.40 an hour. The state's minimum wage does not change. It's been $15 since 2025. Also, legal cocktails to go that started back in the pandemic. That's going to be permanent as of today. Real quick, what else are you keeping an eye on, Courtney?
21: Gosh, I'm watching the weather like we were talking about earlier. I'm looking forward, hoping we have a nice sunny weekend here in Chicago. Mm-hmm.
20: You, Violet?
22: Yeah, I mean, listen, I'll take any excuse to talk about baseball. Sox have been doing great, but end of the month, I've got a story upcoming on this, but the Women's Baseball World Cup will be played in Rockford July 22nd through 26th. So we're going to see six international teams coming here to play.
20: Oh, cool.
22: Immediately followed by the opening day of the Women's Professional Baseball League, the first Women's Baseball League in 70 years in the United States, which will be played in Springfield. So Illinois hosting a lot of women's baseball this year.
20: Go Illinois.
21: That's awesome.
22: Yeah.
20: WBEZ's Claire Lane and Courtney Kippers and Violet Miller with the Sun-Times. All right, here on In the Loop, we bring you voices from around Chicago and Illinois. And this summer, we're also bringing you its sounds. Is there a sound from where you live or work that typifies Chicago for you? Or a Chicago sound that always just puts you at ease? If so, let us know at 888-915-9945. That's 888-915-9945. Now, just ahead, the federal government's putting its weight behind a lawsuit claiming Evanston's reparations program violates the 14th Amendment on the grounds of race discrimination. We'll talk about it. But first, here's Claire Lane. She's got news.
0: Yes, a federal filing shows that President Trump took in nearly $1.2 billion from his crypto businesses last year, locking in profits while his investors were shocked with losses. More startups when he took the oath of office. The new ventures have now eclipsed in revenue much of his vast property portfolio that he says took him decades to accumulate. More to come on that. Also, dangerous heat waves continue to last through the 4th of July weekend. This is across the country. We're feeling the heat now here in Illinois, but millions are facing dangerous and potentially record-breaking temperatures. As a heat wave grips much of the central and eastern U.S., we're going to actually check in with a chief scientist at the Nature Conservancy talking about the implications on climate change and global warming. So more to come on that. That conversation coming your way at 11 o'clock. During Here and Now. Stay with us.
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4: Analysis of the Supreme Court's historic session. The court upholds birthright citizenship and strikes down campaign finance limits. That's next time, Here and Now.
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0: Mostly sunny, already at 86 degrees downtown. We're going to see a high near 95 degrees today. 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
20: This is In the Loop. I'm your host, Sasha Ann Simons. Evanston made history as the first city in the country to launch a local reparations program. And since then, more than $7 million has gone to over 200 Black residents who are direct descendants of people harmed by housing discrimination. Now, the Trump administration is suing the city, arguing that those payments and housing benefits violate the Constitution and federal housing laws. But Evanston officials say the program's not only lawful, but it's necessary. So in this next conversation, we're going to dig into the suit and discuss what it could mean for the future of reparations. At the table with me, Robin Rue Simmons, who's founder and executive director of First Repair, Mayor Daniel Biss of the city of Evanston, and Kimberly Holmes Ross, who's executive director of Evanston Cradle to Career. That's a group of organizations committed to realizing a more fair and equitable community in Evanston. Kimberly's also a reparations recipient. Thank you all for joining.
1: Thanks for having us.
20: I want to start with you, Robin, because when that lawsuit was first filed back in 2024, this is Flynn A. Al versus the city of Evanston, you told the Tribune that you weren't surprised at the time. So I want to flash forward to now and talk to me. Are you surprised now that the Department of Justice is now intervening in this?
2: Not at all. And in 2019, or whenever I did that interview, I probably added that when we began this work in Evanston in 2019, our law department and outside legal support was our greatest priority, my greatest priority, expecting that we would be attacked. Not at all surprised of the escalation and the timing of it, because we are achieving repair in Evanston. As you mentioned, we have dispersed $7.3 million to over 300 residents, and our city has inspired a movement for other localities. So this lawsuit is not just against Evanston. It is more so against the movement for reparations to set a new precedent in the way that Evanston set a precedent that repair could be done.
20: Yeah, I see that. I see it that way, too. This is extending far beyond Evanston, or so it feels.
2: Definitely.
20: So far.
2: There's no question.
20: Kimberly, did you think that things would go this far? The DOJ stepping in here?
7: Actually, I didn't. I didn't think, you know, Trump would have time for little old Evanston. but yeah, I didn't. So, you know, it's just another way to really, you know, bully people and you know, think that others should not do this. So I'm really hoping, you know, that we can just stand, you know, for reparations. But yeah, I was surprised, unlike Robin.
20: Yeah. Mayor Biss, talk to us about what exactly it means right now that the Department of Justice is intervening. And why do you think they're doing this now?
1: Let me answer the last question first. I have no idea what's in these folks' heads, and I don't know why now. This program has been up and running for years. This lawsuit that the feds and the Trump administration are joining has been around for years itself. I don't know. Reparations was in the newspaper recently, and I think they love chasing attention around like a cat with a toy. This is an effort to intimidate. Right there, what Robin is too modest to tell you is that since Evanston, as a result of her leadership, launched our reparations program that I do believe was carefully designed and consistent with legal principles and critical for us to repair the harms that we as a community caused, since that occurred some years ago, hundreds of people have come to Evanston from municipalities, from states, from other organizations, from other countries, to try to emulate this, because there is a growing movement of people trying to figure out what they can do to repair the harms they caused. And this is an effort by the Trump administration to tell anybody who's interested, back off, we're going to come for you.
20: Mm-hmm. You touched there on just sort of the careful design of this program. So I want to hear from both of you on this. I'm going to turn to you, Robin, because you know, you had a hand in creating this, right? Tell us more about your role in First Repair, your
2: Absolutely.
20: Organization.
2: I would say that I'm here with my hat as chairwoman of the Evanston Reparations Committee right now. And I have some local, national, and global roles in the reparations space. But at that time, I knew that I didn't know enough about crafting a legal framework that would be viable and constitutional that we could implement. And so we had not only our city attorneys, but others that have supported that effort, learning best practices for reparations and understanding that it is a human right, it's not civil rights, learning how we could practice and model repair in every step of the process, making sure that we didn't engage in any process racism in the application process, engaging our public library to help with understanding the eligibility, a lot of info sessions that were held in safe community spaces like Black churches and community centers in town. And a lot of public education, not just for our community, our stakeholders, our allies, and also our elected. So yeah. Evanston was incredible that the city council had closed session training to understand our own history of anti-blackness in the city. Mm-hmm. And it, ultimately, there was a particular policy, a zoning law. And so this isn't solving for all the crimes against the humanity of people that have been enslaved. This is specifically Evanston and specifically a zoning law from 1919 to 1969 that the city is acknowledging was harmful and stripped away wealth and opportunity from its community.
20: Yeah. So it sounds like, you know, when I hear you sort of go through that, it sounds like a careful, just a measure of making sure that you do your homework mm-hmm. and implement this in the right way. And then here we are, right? This
2: yes.
20: is the result of doing all that work. Mm-hmm. Kimberly, let's talk more about the harm. Can you help illustrate that for our listeners? Because you are a fourth generation, lifelong Evanstonian. What did you witness?
7: Well, I'm going to tell you, I'm going to go back to really quick where when my grandparents came here in 37, and I talked about working on the place. They came from Tennessee during the Great Migration for a better, you know, life. And they came right to the Fifth Ward to work on the North Shore, you know, as domestics and chauffeurs and things like that. And were directed right to the Fifth Ward. Fast forward, when my parents met and got married and wanted to buy a home, it was the only place they could buy was in the Fifth Ward. So I grew up in the Fifth Ward, and it was a great place to grow up. I saw the harm when the disinvestment started, mm-hmm. when the hospitals began to leave, the banks began to leave, the library left, the community center left. So as you witness the disinvestment, that's the harm I witnessed firsthand.
20: Yeah.
7: I think our ancestors just didn't have a choice. So we talk about that kind of harm and not having other places to go. But for me, just witnessing the disinvestment was, you know, the harm I yeah. saw.
20: And so you're a recipient, as I mentioned, of some of the funds, right? We talked about how so far more than $7 million has been distributed. What inspired you to apply in the first place, Kimberly? Okay.
7: I have to tell you, my mother inspired me to apply. My mother is a former council member, and she went around town inspiring everyone to apply. Her church groups, her senior groups, she got the library to come and help people with eligibility and, you know, and finding documents.
20: So and you're talking about the late Dolores Holmes.
7: I am.
20: Yeah.
7: I am. And so she was so, you know, inspired by, you know, this happening that she got everyone to apply. And as an ancestor, she did not even apply for herself. So I did apply. I received the funds. And in her honor, we invested it back in my parents' home and did some, you know, small renovations there just in her honor. But yes, she was the inspiration.
20: Yeah. So, Mayor Riss, the funds are dispersed by the city of Evanston. Who is eligible for the payments exactly, just so we're clear, and how is that determined?
1: So as Robin described, we're talking about a specific documented period of time, 1919 through 1969, during which the city engaged in really concrete acts that reverberate today, right? And by the way, and I do want to say it's really touching that here we are talking with Robin Rue Simmons, who is the council member from the Fifth Ward, immediately after Dolores Holmes of blessed memory, who's
20: right.
1: Kimberly's mother. You know, and I think about the what used to be Ms. Holmes' home on McDaniel, a street, by the way, which is now has an honorary street naming after Ms. Holmes. I think about that home and the way in which the city deliberately disinvested in parks near that home, deliberately did not maintain streets and sidewalks near that home, deliberately continued to not provide adequate public services, which then resulted in decline in other kinds of services like hospitals and so forth. And then when the family goes to sell that home, it's worth less than it would be if the city had made those investments.
20: Mm-hmm.
1: And so what we're seeing is the actions the city took, yes, between 1919 and 1969, have a direct, concrete, financial negative impact today on the descendants of individuals who were in Evanston then. So, which yeah. is to say, for Black residents of Evanston who either were residents of Evanston during those years or descendants of those who were, or who otherwise can directly prove harm as a result of discriminatory actions taken by the city of Evanston, they are eligible for our program.
20: Hey, if you just got here, welcome. This is In the Loop. I'm your host, Sasha Ann Simons. Now, the U.S. Department of Justice is seeking to join a federal lawsuit that's challenging Evanston's reparations program. So we're talking about the implications with Mayor Daniel Biss of the city of Evanston. We've also got Robin Rue Simmons, who is founder and executive director of First Repair, and she's also chairwoman of Evanston's Reparations Committee. And Kimberly Holmes Ross, who's with Evanston's, the executive director, rather, of or she's a reparations recipient, rather. My apologies. We invited U.S. Attorney Andrew Boutros to join the conversation, folks. However, he wasn't available. And since the case is pending, his team opted not to provide us with a statement. Tell us what you're hearing, Robin, from other recipients. Of course, we've been hearing from Kimberly. How are they feeling about the program?
2: Well, first of all, the amount of support that we're getting from the community and beyond Evanston is extraordinary. There's a recent letter of support condemning the actions of the DOJ by the Congressional Black Caucus and many others that have provided written support. Our community is furious. They're upset. Even those that have not been actively engaged in sort of the process of reparations are now saying, what can I do to stop this? Because this is not just, this is our city. We are doing what we can do in our home rule, little bitty town of 75,000. Like, this is an attack on us and we're not going to stand for it. So The community, of course, are going to be concerned. So we have 308 that have been dispersed, but there are a few hundred more that are pending their disbursement. So, of course, there's concern about what does this mean for my direct benefit? And we, you know, continue, the city, since the lawsuit was filed in 2024, has continued to disperse and will continue to disperse, from what my understanding, and period. Yeah. I'll let that be a period. Mm-hmm. Yes.
20: Yeah, no, I hear you. Now, Mayor Biss, in this suit, they claim that the reparations program violates the 14th Amendment's Equal Rights Clause. Assistant Attorney General Harmeet Dhillon said, quote, "There are sound ways for a city to remedy past discrimination or direct resources to its most vulnerable citizens and neighborhoods. Simply handing out money based on race, however, is not the answer." Your response?
1: Well, it's actually really comforting to hear that someone in the Trump administration thinks there are ways to repair harm, because that's not visible from their actions. I would just repeat what I've said before. The city dug deep in our history. We worked with scholars to understand what we've done. We documented real harm that not only happened in the past, but is being felt right now by residents of Evanston. Let me give you another example. There are two adjacent census tracts in Evanston, and those census tract borders pretty much match the old redlining segregation borders. There are two adjacent census tracts where the life expectancy is different by 13 years. So these acts took place. They've been documented by historians. They're being felt today by our residents, and we've designed a program carefully to address that. And I would just say, I think that's what all municipalities should do.
20: Yeah. So, you know, Robin, I want to hear from you too, right? Because you looked at the mayor when I read that portion that talked about, you know, handing out money based on race is not the answer. Has the federal government made clear what they believe is the answer here? Have they suggested alternative ways that Evanston or other cities can right these kinds of wrongs?
2: They have not. And wouldn't it be fitting for them to do that as we go into commemorate 250 years of this sovereign nation? That would have been a nice way to celebrate with justice and repair. So we're not there. But I will add that whatever suggestions they may have proven insufficient. And that's how I came to this in 2019. We have been doing great equity work. We had been doing work by census tract. And until we address the harm in a targeted way, in the same way that Jim Crow was targeted, in the same way that redlining was targeted, in the same way that this particular zoning law was targeted, we will continue to have the racial gaps that we have right now. And so even with all of the remedies that were suggested by the federal government, we in Evanston had that 13-year life expectancy gap, also about a $60,000 household income gap, maybe more now since the impact of COVID. And all of our other livability standards have us racially divided with the Black community at the lower end. You can drive through Evanston and see where the segregation and the impact is. My neighborhood, where Kimberly and I grew up, inferior infrastructure. Right now, today, we're just now receiving lead replacement for our water main services. And so what I want to share with you is that beginning the process of reparations has begun to repair our city beyond even what the community, the committee has done, because now we're looking at many things with a reparative lens. And so even though the lead pipe not necessarily coming through the reparations committee, but we're paying more attention now that our community has been well educated, in part with the help of Shorefront Legacy Center and others, in how we have oppressed, how we have been disadvantaging our Black community, and how we've been sustaining that. And our community said, we want to live within our values. We want to govern within our purview and within our values. And a way to do that is reparations in a viable constitutional way, one that is using home rule taxes. These are not federal dollars. These are home rule taxes.
20: Right.
2: And shame on the government.
20: So, Kimberly, tell me what this action by the Trump administration signals to you, because looking ahead, if they're successful here with this lawsuit, what do you think this could mean for future reparations program recipients?
7: Well, I think it'll probably deter people from, you know, seeking reparations. And, you know, it's really, again, a form of bullying. The government wants to gaslight us and, you know, and pretend like history, you know, really didn't happen. So, you know, it will be detrimental. So, you know, we're really hoping that this does not go anywhere. And this is just, you know, another one of the antics, but it would be detrimental. But I'm like Robin, we are strong and we are resilient and we are a proud community, and we do have lots of folks behind us.
20: Right.
7: So, you know, we're strong. So we're not too worried.
20: What do you want to see happen next, Mayor?
1: Well, first of all, I think it's really important that we stand strong, that we continue to fight. I think that part of how we got here is that we made a choice. Robin Rue Simmons made a choice. The city council made a choice. And critically, the community made a choice that said, we are not going to continue to act like this is somebody else's problem. Like, it's a real disappointment and a shame that we have these massive inequities, even though we did something to cause them. And hopefully somebody else will fix it, because it's too hard. It's too controversial. It's too risky. Instead, we chose to take on this problem head on, not to complete the work of solving it, but to say, hey, we own it, and we're going to do our best, and we're going to start to take concrete steps. And I think in this world right now, where so few governments are willing to do that, it's a very clear signal from the Trump administration to say, if you stand up and try to actually fix something, we are going to punish you.
20: Yeah.
1: And it's really critical for us to stand strong and to not back down and to fight and to win.
20: We'll keep an eye for sure. But while I have you here, and as we wrap, Mayor, I want to touch on the fact that you recently announced that you're going to be leaving office, the office of mayor, on October 18th. It's going to trigger a special election next spring to vote in your successor. So just with a few months left in this particular role, tell us your top priorities.
1: Well, in Evanston, housing is always really critical, related to this conversation, right? And we have a community that calls itself diverse and is diverse, but not every neighborhood is fully diverse. And so we're trying to change our zoning laws and to make sure that we have diverse housing stock in every single neighborhood to allow legacy families to continue to afford to be in Evanston, and to allow people to come and to enable our community to continue to thrive.
20: We'll leave it there for now. That's Mayor Daniel Biss of the city of Evanston. We've also been talking with Robin Rue Simmons of First Repair and Kimberly Holmes Ross, who is a recipient, a descendants reparations recipient. Thank you all so much.
2: Thank you.
1: Thank you.
20: We invited U.S. Attorney Andrew Boutros to join the conversation. He wasn't available, and since the case is pending, his team opted not to provide us with a statement. All right, looking ahead, we're going to dig into how local groups across the state are working together to preserve and amplify the stories of the Underground Railroad in Illinois. That's just ahead here on In the Loop from 91.5 WBEZ. But first, let's check back in with Claire Lane.
19: Six people who pleaded guilty, this is to terrorism charges over a protest and a shooting outside of a Texas immigration center, are facing sentencing today. A police officer was shot during the protest against President Trump's immigration policies last July 4th. The U.S. Justice Department alleges the shooting was carried out by Antifa members, a claim denied by the protesters' attorneys, but they will be sentenced today. Also, every July 1st, which is today, former MLB star Bobby Bonilla collects a $1.19 million check from his former team, the New York Mets. It's more money than some of baseball's current stars will make in a year, and Bonilla will continue getting the annual payments until 2035. Many refer to this day as Bobby Bonilla Day. We're going to discuss one of the strangest contracts in baseball history ahead of the July 4th baseball weekend. Cubs are hosting the Cards. That'll be a weekend homestand starting on Friday. White Sox continue their series in Baltimore today at 11:35. Stay with us. Morning's next.
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19: It is going to be a very hot and humid day across Chicago. High near 95, but the extreme heat warning in effect until tomorrow at midnight. So the heat index going to feel closer to 105 today. Already 85. Sunny skies at O'Hare at 942. 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
20: Welcome back to In the Loop. I'm your host, Sasha Ann Simons. And coming up in just about 20 minutes, it's Say More with Mary Dixon and Patrick Smith. They're here with a preview. I have missed you guys.
5: Oh, we've missed you.
19: I've missed you, Sasha.
5: I know, people don't know this, but we are not allowed to speak to each other unless we're on the air.
20: Unless we're on the air.
5: So this is exciting for us to be together right now.
6: It's sort of like
20: lies,
6: how
20: Pat.
6: You thought your kindergarten teachers all lived together. So we are going to be talking about a local boy made good, star of stage and screen, Nick Offerman.
5: Yeah, Nick Offerman, who obviously played Ron Swanson on Parks and Recreation, had that incredible episode on The Last of Us, so many other things. You know him, you love him, you have questions for him, so give us a call at 866-915-9239.
6: And we'll also mention how you, Sasha, and I are TV stars now because we were on
5: yes.
6: The Bear.
5: Yes.
20: We were.
6: For this much.
5: It yeah. was exciting when I heard both of your voices watching the first episode.
20: So, folks, I mean, if you see me out in public, just I'll give you the autograph. Don't worry.
6: So, basically, it's TV Star Day
20: it
6: today,
20: is.
6: And we're really looking forward
20: me,
6: to it.
20: Me, you, and Nick.
5: Yeah, we'll talk about it at 10.
20: All right, when people think about the Underground Railroad, places farther south on the map typically come to mind. But did you know that the Midwest, particularly Chicago, played a critical role in helping freedom seekers on their journey north? Well, there's been an effort underway to create a nationally recognized Chicago to Detroit Freedom Trail that connects historic sites and honors the people who risked everything to fight for freedom. At the same time, local historians and community groups are preserving the stories that so often go untold. So next, we're going to learn more about the collaboration to bring this important history to light. At the table with me, Rodney Harrington, who's president of the Midwest Underground Railroad Network, and Abdul Al-Kalimat, who's a professor emeritus of the Department of African American Studies at the University of Illinois Urbana-Champaign. Welcome to the show.
8: Thank you. Glad to be here.
20: I'll start with you, Rodney. Tell us the history of the Underground Railroad on Chicago's far south side and in south suburban Cook County.
8: Yeah, thank you. I'm glad to be able to present today. Midwest Underground Railroad Network is an organization that started approximately 30 years ago. It was headed up by a gentleman by the name of Dr. Larry McClellan, who is a professor emeritus of the university. It's in University Park, which is Governor State University, as well as Tom Shepard, a community activist focused on labor and environmental issues. They came together to create what was known as the Chicago Calumet Underground Railroad experience back in around 2000. We have now evolved to an organization that is now known as Midwest Underground Railroad Network.
20: Mm-hmm.
8: And we've been providing information around this history to the communities, as you mentioned, in far south Chicago.
20: Yeah, what should we know about the connections here?
8: So what we have there, we have an actual site that is recognized by the National Park Services as a Network to Freedom site. That site is known as the Jan and Aki Tun Farm. Dutch immigrants that were from the Riverdale, South Holland area that had a farm there, and that farm was utilized for those who were seeking freedom at that particular time to receive respite and then continue on their travels.
20: I see.
8: Approximately 35 to 4,000 folks passed through that particular corridor and subsequently went on their journeys back toward Canada through Indiana and Michigan and ultimately to freedom.
20: Was this history that you were familiar with when you moved to South Holland from Ohio?
8: It absolutely was not. Now, Ohio has its own Underground Railroad history, and that's what I knew, but not specifically to Illinois.
20: Right.
8: I moved here in 2000 and ultimately moved to South Holland in 2005. So to come across this information obviously very impactful.
20: Right, because, you know, as I said at the top there, it feels like it might be an unlikely place to have an Underground Railroad connection, but there are stories to be told here.
8: Absolutely, I mentioned
20: that. Right, because, you know, as I said at the top there, it feels like it might be an unlikely place to have an Underground Railroad connection, but there are stories to be told here.

0: Black freedom movement that was taking place then.
1: Professor Al-Kalimat, I understand that you've actually got a personal connection to all of this. So to talk about how this work ties into your family history.
2: Yes, it's a very interesting story, particularly at this time when we're celebrating the 250th anniversary of the country. Because Free Frank McWhorter, my great-great-grandfather, was born in 1777, 1 year after 1776. He ended up with his wife founding the town New Philadelphia in 1836, mm-hmm. which is celebrating its 190th anniversary. The importance here is that this town, New Philadelphia, is part of Illinois, which is something that people in Chicago, I was born in Chicago, but people in Chicago should realize that Chicago is part of this entire state. And as compared to Ohio, we have found 429 locations in the state of Illinois that are actually a part of the Underground Railroad.
1: Wow, 29.
2: Assisting freedom seekers. So this entire state has the identity. And most of those freedom seekers were moving north through Chicago on their way to Canada, if not staying in mm-hmm. Chicago.
1: And
2: actually, I grew up with this story. This was a family story. Then the town's name was New Philadelphia.
1: Yeah, that's fascinating. And of course, then you sort of pour into that, into your life's work, and your organization is not only sort of digging up and collecting documents and sharing some of these stories, but you're bringing together other groups who are doing similar work across the state. So talk about that collaboration piece, Professor, and why that's important.
2: Well, we established something called the Freedom Corridor, which connects Springfield to Hannibal, Highway 72. Springfield was Abraham Lincoln. Hannibal was Mark Twain. But right in the middle of that was the McWhorters and the Agency of African Americans. The importance of that for the entire Underground Railroad story is that the main heroes were the freedom seekers. They were assisted and aided by people, but the main story are the freedom seekers, Black people who were struggling to free themselves. Mm-hmm. And so then we had that east to west corridor, but then we realized that the real corridor was south to north. And that's where we found that 429 places where people were. Now, what has happened is that we have now gotten a law passed in Illinois that has been signed by the governor to establish a Freedom Trails Commission. That's a great advance.
1: Yeah, you're talking about the State of Illinois Freedom Trails Commission established last year. It remains unappointed. What do you want to see from the commission?
2: Well, it's interesting. There are really two main general missions. One is to provide assistance for the memory of the freedom-seeking experience. That involves museums, libraries, historical societies, academic programs, history departments, Black studies departments, and especially Black churches. But even more than the memory of the freedom seekers of the 19th century, we're talking about advocacy mm-hmm. of the freedom-seeking tradition. In other words, the whole idea of freedom-seeking continues till today.
1: Right.
2: In the families that exist. And the interesting thing is that a lot of Black people in particular don't have family history about their own family's experience as freedom seekers.
1: Sure.
2: And that's something we want to really help people to recover this history, because so often we think of history as such a negative thing about Black people and mm-hmm. the persistence of racism.
1: But there are details to bring forward. Yeah. Rodney, I want to bring you back in here. Did you have thoughts on what the professor just shared?
0: Yeah, and to go even deeper into that we mentioned the corridor in far south Chicago.
1: Yes.
0: And Baba Abdul, you are spot on when you talk about bringing this awareness to Black folks. Those Black folks in that particular corridor that I mentioned have been migrating there since pre-Civil War eras, even through the Great Migration. So it all is tied in together, and there is a story to be told by those individuals who found their way to those particular spaces,
1: right,
0: in Robbins, in

0: Harvey in Riverdale, in Dalton. Mm-hmm. So that's what I wanted to add to that.
1: Sure, and I want to be clear to folks, too, that your group, you're working to get the Chicago to Detroit Freedom Trail.
0: That's
1: recognized by the National Park Service.
0: That's correct. So we are part and parcel to the Freedom Trail Commission. Dr. McClellan was actually one of the initial folks that were a part of that commission.
1: Yeah.
0: So we were able to get that enacted with the governor's signature. Now we need to move forward with it. And we need to have the example that Baba Abdul mentioned in that area down in Jacksonville, toward Jacksonville and New Philadelphia, but also bringing attention to the corridors, which basically serve. There were two corridors, one along that far south, Little Calumet River area, as well as Sauk Trail, which is far south Cook County.
1: Mm-hmm.
0: So two different diverging paths.
1: Right.
0: Yeah. So
1: tell me, you know, for the folks listening, and I want to hear from you both on this. What would you say, you know, as you're compiling all this work, you're documenting, you're leaving sort of footprints for the rest of us to know our history. What are the most important lessons you think for folks to walk away with? Rodney, you first.
0: Again, knowing that this history is your history, there, and we are constantly looking at potential links to this Underground Railroad history, and helping folks acknowledge that there may be part of you that's in this story, and trying to accumulate and find out who those individuals are who were directly affected,
1: mm-hmm.
0: In the particular Chicago area, so that we can document and then create spaces along the Chicago to Detroit Trail that will commemorate those.
1: Mm-hmm. Professor, most important lessons you want folks to walk away with when they dive into your work?
2: Yeah, there are two lessons, actually. One is that the Underground Railroad experience was ordinary people who lived in extraordinary times were able to do extraordinary things. That's such an important point, because isn't it true that we live in extraordinary times now that call for ordinary people to do extraordinary things?
1: Right.
2: That's what the Underground Railroad was about. So that's the first point. The second point is that New Philadelphia was a town that was created before the Civil War, 20 years before the Civil War. And it was a town that the land was owned by Black people, but people from all nationalities came to live there. And so we used the slogan, if New Philadelphia was possible, then maybe America is possible.
1: Mm.
2: In other words, the whole point there is that we can find examples of experience in this country that gives us a glimpse of what we want the future to be like, that we don't have to be dragged down into the negative thinking that the worst is normal and will be here forever.
1: Right. And Professor,
2: to use the slogan, keep hope alive.
1: Professor Rodney shared a specific story earlier. I wondered if any story about the Freedom Seekers has really stuck with you. I've got about a minute here. Anything that come to mind?
2: Yes. When Frank in New Philadelphia went back to Kentucky, where he had been enslaved, he freed 16 family members out of slavery, purchased them. When he purchased his son Solomon, we have an oral history record of how he tried to explain to Solomon what it would be like to be freed, and what his responsibilities would be to his family and to his community. And it seems to me that that's such a wonderful transgenerational message, that each generation must teach the next generation what it means to be free, what it means to struggle to be free.
1: Mm-hmm.
2: So we really hold on to those stories as meaningful stories for us today.
1: Yeah, beautiful. How can folks listening, the public, how can they get involved or learn more about your work, Rodney?
0: You can follow us on Facebook, Midwest Underground Railroad Network, as well as our website, www.themurn.org.
1: Wonderful. And Professor, how can we follow your work?
2: Just Google New Philadelphia Association, and there are many websites, and the National Park Service, because New Philadelphia is a national park, and so you can get information from them as well.
1: Great. We'll leave it there. Abdul Al-Kalimat is a professor Emeritus of the Department of African American Studies at the University of Illinois Urbana-Champaign, and Rodney Harrington is president of the Midwest Underground Railroad Network. Thank you both so much.
0: Thank you.
1: And that is it for In the Loop. 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Be sure to tune in tomorrow at 9. I'm Sasha Ann Simons. Thank you for listening. Have yourselves a wonderful day. Stay cool. Say More is up next.
3: 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Coming up next on Say More, you're going to hear from Nick Offerman, the actor, writer, beloved star of Parks and Rec, returning to Chicago with the new musical Ice Boy at the Goodman Theater. We're going to hear about his career, this new play, and what it's like to work with his spouse. And we want to hear from you. What questions do you have for Nick Offerman? It's 85 degrees. This is WBEZ.
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3: 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I'm Mary Dixon.
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6: Live from NPR News in Washington, I'm Corva Coleman. This morning, President Trump took off on his inaugural flight of the new Air Force One plane. NPR's Franco Ordonez reports the Boeing 747-8 luxury jet was given to the U.S. by the government of Qatar.
7: The president flew the plane to North Dakota for the opening of the Theodore Roosevelt Presidential Library. President Trump called it, quote, maybe the greatest commercial plane ever built.
8: To be honest with you, I'm excited about the first flight. It's something nobody's ever seen anything like it. Even you people with all your experience and all of your talent, you will never see anything like this.
7: Trump changed the old Air Force One's traditional color scheme from white and baby blue to red, white, navy, and gold. That is more similar to the color scheme of Trump's personal jet. The plane is expected to be used temporarily until two new presidential aircraft that have been delayed are finished. Franco Ordonez, NPR News.
6: The government of Venezuela says the earthquake death toll is now more than 1,900 people. Tens of thousands of others are missing. Some of the dead are dozens of Venezuelans who were deported from the U.S. to Caracas. They arrived on the same day that the quakes hit. NPR's Sergio Martinez Beltran has more.
9: That group included men, women, and children. They were in a guarded hotel in La Guaira where they were being processed by Venezuelan authorities when the powerful twin earthquakes struck. The building pancaked. Now, it's unclear how many people inside survived. Reports range from a dozen to dozens. But what we do know is that many have died and others remain missing. Angelo Mejia Melendez was 27. He was among those killed. He had promised his friends and family to celebrate with them upon his return. Victor Guanipa Toyo is 32 years old. He is missing. His brother is hoping for a miracle to find him under the rubble. Sergio Martinez Beltran, NPR News.
6: A humid, sticky heat dome hovering over the Midwest will be moving east in the coming days. NPR Scott Newman reports it will likely bring record-breaking temperatures.
10: Residents in the Midwest, Tennessee, and Pennsylvania, as well as New Jersey, southern New England, New York, and the D.C. Baltimore region, are already seeing dangerously high temperatures as we head toward the 4th of July weekend. Joe Wegman is a National Weather Service meteorologist.
11: Probably 105 is probably on the very top end, mostly for the mid-Atlantic, especially on Thursday and Friday.
10: Wegman recommends staying indoors, taking frequent breaks, and keeping hydrated. He says temperatures should taper off just slightly for the actual 4th. Scott Newman, NPR News.
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3: It is 85 degrees with a heat index of 93. I'm Lisa Lavez with WBEZ News. Advocates in Chicago for people in the Venezuelan and Chinese immigrant communities say yesterday's decision by the Supreme Court to uphold birthright citizenship is bittersweet. More from WBEZ's Adriana Cardona McGeegod.
12: The Supreme Court ruled against the Trump administration's efforts to end birthright citizenship. Ellen So's parents were students from China when she was born. The Supreme Court decision is personal.
13: I don't actually feel that celebratory because we defended a right that we already had, not winning something.
12: Anahiel Garcia, a local Venezuelan advocate, says Venezuelans seeking asylum in the U.S. are already facing a lot of instability here and back home. With this ruling, Venezuelan parents are relieved that their children now face less uncertainty. Adriana Cardona McGeegad, WBEZ News.
3: Chicago Police Superintendent Larry Snelling has named a new second in command. Antoinette Ursetti was tapped as Snelling's first deputy superintendent after spending three years as the police department's chief of detectives. She replaces Yolanda Talley, who served just 7 months as Snelling's number two. Meantime, police data this morning shows Chicago had 43 murders in the month of June, two more than June a year ago. And looking at the whole year so far, murders are up 5% from 2025. Robberies, though, are down in Chicago nearly 30%. Violent crime altogether is down nearly 10%. This is WBEZ.
14: 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Other contributors include the estate of Joan B. Kroc, whose bequest serves as an enduring investment in the future of public radio and seeks to help NPR be the model for high-quality journalism in the 21st century. 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
3: Good morning, Chicago. 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It's Public Square, chance to talk about the news, talk about our lives, and talk to you. I'm Mary Dixon.
15: And I'm Patrick Smith, and talk to Nick Offerman, actor, writer, craftsman Nick Offerman, who obviously played Ron Swanson on Parks and Recreation, in addition to many other roles. He's acting in a new play here in Chicago alongside his wife and fellow superstar Megan Mullally. If you got questions for Nick Offerman, he's going to be here in studio in just a minute. The number is 866-915-9239. And considering he's performing with his wife, something that they've done many times before, mm-hmm. I'd love to know, when's a time you worked closely with your spouse or romantic partner? Would you write a book with your spouse? Would you star in a play with your spouse? 866-915-9239. Mary, you and Mark, your husband, are both journalists. Have you ever like worked on a project together?
16: I don't think we really have, although we did meet when he was writing a feature story about this radio station I used to work for, XRT. We didn't start dating until after the article was published.
15: Sure.
16: Well, it's true. But yeah, no, I mean, we work together on so many things in life. We have not really worked together on on a big project like a musical like Nick Offerman and Megan Mullally. I mean, you are in a two-journalist home. Have you and Mina done that?
15: No, and in fact, I'm the annoying spouse who Mina, sometimes when I'll come home, will like ask me to take a look at her lead or something or the structure of her story, and I'm kind of like, I've been thinking about journalism all day. Like, leave me alone on this, which is rude. Although you could say, like, raising children is kind of like working on a big project together, right?
16: It's the biggest project.
15: It really
16: let's
15: is.
16: Let's face it. I did see the play that Nick Offerman and Megan Mullally are starring in. It's a musical, Ice Boy. It's at the Goodman Theater, which incidentally is a financial supporter of WBEZ. Ice Boy is this weird mix of comedy. I mean, mostly it's comedy. I laughed a lot. But somehow Nick Offerman is playing Eugene O'Neill, and somehow this is like a crazy takeoff on how the Iceman cometh was created, but not really.
15: I thought it was an exactly true to life story about how the Iceman cometh was written. Is that not the case?
16: I'm not sure. I guess we'll have to ask Nick.
15: Yeah, we can ask
16: it
15: Nick about
16: seemed
15: it.
16: Like it might be a joke, but I laughed a lot. It was really funny. Megan Mullally is just this dynamo, and Nick Offerman is a very funny Eugene O'Neill, which is not a phrase I ever thought I'd say.
15: Yeah, that's amazing. I haven't gotten to see it yet. I did read the positive review in the Sun Times about it that I think posted this morning or yesterday. I know you were there at opening night. But excited to talk to Nick Offerman about that play and performing with his wife, Megan Mullally. Again, the number is 866-915-9239. If you have questions for Nick Offerman, it's been on the airwaves all morning. It is really, really hot out, Mary. Truly dangerously hot out today.
16: It is so extremely hot that there are warnings. There are cooling centers open. And now there are advocates in Chicago who are pushing for cooling centers to remain open at night. Now, it's sort of been established since the mid-90s, since the heat wave of 95, that the city, you know, started to take heat waves seriously. And we have had more and more, and NPR has reported that these extreme heat waves and storms that we've had are due, at least in part, to climate change. But these cooling centers that you hear about in the news when heat waves come, they're open 9 to 5, or they're just open during the day. And there are advocates saying, hey, especially in neighborhoods where people don't have air conditioning, where, you know, the infrastructure is not, you know, built for this.
15: Right.
16: You need to have more cooling opportunities in the evening.
15: Yeah, I was reading that Sun-Times story about these advocates talking about how people need a place where they can be cool and safe at night. And I know one of the people that the reporter spoke to, Monica Dillon, who's a registered nurse, you know, said basically like, oh, they say there are these cooling centers. And she's mm-hmm. like, it's just places that are open 9 to 5 anyway. They're not actually equipped to do anything special. Their doors are open. They have air conditioning. That's great. But the city's not doing anything really extra to help people. I understand it is a there are a lot of logistical issues, security and otherwise, with trying to provide places overnight, places where people can sleep. I get that that's a different animal than just having a place that's open 9 to 5.
16: Right.
15: But also if it is dangerously hot out, which it is, and you're trying to save lives, it seems like we've learned lessons that keeping giving people a cool place to sleep is important.
16: Yeah, and a place where they don't have to spend money, you know, like a, you know, theaters and bars and restaurants, sure, but you have to spend money. Not everyone can do that, and you can't, you know, sleep there. So this is something that is, I think, going to be worth discussion. And hopefully after tomorrow, the heat wave is going to break.
15: Yes. So,
16: and then we're just going to be sitting in rain.
15: Yeah. But if you are able to be in a cool place to avoid being outside, especially at the hottest parts of the day, please do stay safe out there. You know, maybe if you can afford it, go see Ice Boy at the Goodman.
16: Air
15: conditioning works great. And I assume, you know, seeing someone thawing from a block of ice will help cool you down, maybe.
16: Yeah, somehow it starts with a 40,000-year-old Neanderthal man in a block of ice, and then hilarity ensues.
15: It sounds amazing. I can't wait to see it. The one thing I will be watching tonight, I do not have tickets to see Ice Boy tonight, but I will be watching the U.S. men's national team in the World Cup. They're taking on Bosnia-Herzegovina tonight. The first match for the U.S. in the knockout round. Will you be watching tonight?
16: As soon as you remind me what the knockout round is.
15: So that means it's elimination. It's do or die. You know, they just did this round robin to sort of figure out seeding. But now whoever wins tonight's game, they move on. Whoever loses is done. So So this is big. Mexico won its first knockout round game in, I think, 40 years last night, beating Ecuador.
16: Oh, wow.
15: And the U.S. are favorites tonight, but, you know, anything can happen, obviously.
16: Our Araceli Gomez Aldana was explaining that she and her husband and family are doing the exact same thing, serving the exact same foods while they root for Team Mexico. And apparently it worked last night. So
15: yeah,
16: good job,
15: Araceli.
16: It clearly did.
15: It clearly did work last night. That was a big win for them. I was thinking about how annoying it is for maybe my wife that, like, I've never really been into soccer, but I'm pretty into the World Cup now, and it's sort of like sports just never end. There's always a new thing to be watching on TV, and, you know.
16: That is what's happening in my house. We've never watched that much soccer, and all of a sudden I'm being told, like, hey, we really need to watch USA and Bosnia Herzegovina tonight. I'm like, yeah, sure. And now it's like, should we go out? Should we go somewhere to watch it? That might be more fun. I'm like, does that mean I have to leave the house? Because
15: right.
16: I'm not sure I'm gonna do that. But I mean, it sounds like it'll be a good match.
15: Yeah.
16: And one of the Chicago Fire players is in on Team USA. The goalkeeper Chris Brady is from Naperville. So, you know, that's exciting.
15: Yeah. It is exciting.
16: I don't quite have World Cup fever yet.
15: No, well, maybe if they win tonight and they move on to the next round of the U.S., I mean, you will catch World Cup fever. So I was watching the Mexico-Ecuador game last night, Mary, but I'm a multitasker, okay? And I can do what you... So it was halftime of the Mexico game, and I switched over. I thought, you know what? I'm going to watch a little bit of TV.
16: Okay.
15: I watched the first episode of the new season, the last season of The Bear, based here in Chicago. And who did I hear? In an opening montage, there was a sort of an cold open scene and then a montage about rain, mm-hmm. which frankly, I would love a little rain right now.
16: Mm-hmm.
15: I heard your voice telling us about the weather.
16: And Sasha Ann Simons as well. I mean, yeah, it was very exciting to have the folks from The Bear contact us to say we'd like to record you talking about this rainstorm.
15: Mm-hmm.
16: And you know, so we recorded it. I recorded it. Sasha recorded it. And it was so exciting. And then, of course, in classic Hollywood style, you know, watching that first episode, and I'm in there for this much.
15: But you're in there. You're in there.
16: But now, you know, now I could be on IMDb.
15: Yes, and you should be. Many actors have the story of, like, you film scenes. I think this actually happened with Nick Offerman's first film role. You film scenes and then you find out, oh, all of it was cut. So you made the cut. You know, it's a little bit, but you both made the cut, which is great.
16: Yeah. And look, I was already a fan of the show. I love anything Chicago coded, mm-hmm. Chicago oriented, as you know, is just one of my things. And The Bear certainly fulfills that need for me. And we're still getting through the season, but it's kind of nice to have that, you know, just kind of in my pocket.
15: Yeah, it's really cool. It was cool to hear that. Cool that we've got a TV star here in the host chair, and we've got a different TV star joining us in just a minute. Nick Offerman is going to talk about his new play, Ice Boy, on stage here in Chicago. We want to know what questions you have for the actor, writer, and craftsman. The number is 866-915-9239. Excited to talk to Nick Offerman. Excited for him to take calls from our listeners. This will be a fun show.
16: Yeah, so any questions you have, if you want to talk about working with your spouse, your partner, you know, if you worked on a big project,
15: mm-hmm.
16: that, you know, I guess we're not including kids in that, or,
15: nah, I don't
16: or
15: think so.
16: Pets, or, you know, but like work. So give us a call, 866-915-9239. Let's check in on the news with Lisa Labas in Studio One. Hey, Lisa.
17: Hey, do I qualify as like a work spouse here? Because it is difficult to work with your spouse,
16: it
17: you know?
16: Is.
17: Like even on a home project.
15: Yeah.
17: I love you, Chris, but it's rough sometimes.
16: Yeah, no, there has to be very good communication,
17: there
16: I think.
17: There really does, and it's hard. It's hard. It's really hard.
16: It is. The love is there, but sometimes workflow.
15: We'll ask Nick Offerman for advice, considering how often he and his wife have worked on things together.
17: All
15: we'll
17: right.
15: see if he has any tips.
17: Thank you so much. Thanks. I could use it. All right. In the news, new Federal Reserve Chair Kevin Warsh today saying the central bank will remain independent and seek to bring down inflation. He's likely forecasting rate cuts President Trump is seeking. The Fed typically combats inflation by raising borrowing costs. And when asked about Trump's oft-repeated repeated desire for lower rates. Warsh underscored the Fed's independence from day-to-day politics. Some sad news. Victor Willis, who co-founded the Village People and co-wrote some of the disco group's biggest hits, including YMCA and Macho Man, has died. He was 74 years old. The group announcing his death on Facebook, citing a short but aggressive illness. Willis performed dressed as a police officer and helped form the Village People in 1977. The group's debut album was released that year, followed by hits like YMCA in 78. The song became an American phenomenon and was added to the National Recording Registry in 2020. The group's music remains a staple at events and celebrations worldwide. 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We are paying attention to the heat. Extreme heat warning continues until Thursday at midnight, 87 degrees going up to 95. Right now, the heat index 94, and we could see the heat index at 104 today. WBEZ. Thanks for listening to Say More on 91.5 WBEZ. I'm Mary Dixon alongside Patrick Smith, and this morning we have a special guest.
15: Yes, the person sitting next to me, I would like to say you need no introduction, but it's radio, people can't see you, so we do need to give an introduction here. Nick Offerman is here, star of Ice Boy, the musical at the Goodman, also obviously star of Parks and Rec, Margo's Got Money Troubles, The Last of Us, so many other things. If you've got questions for Nick Offerman, the number is 866-915-9239. Nick, thanks so much for being here.
18: Good morning. Thank you for that generous introduction.
17: We haven't even gotten to the other things that you do, including writing books and essays and building things with wood. But I guess we'll start with the acting work, which started right here.
18: That's right. Well, in fairness, it started in Champaign, Urbana.
15: Okay.
17: That's right.
18: But professionally, it did start here in Chicago. I did my first TV show. It was called Angel Street, and a young Robin Givens was in a female buddy cop TV show.
17: Wow.
18: And she's about as big as my pinky finger. And I played a guy that she had to, like, beat up and throw on the hood of a car.
17: Nice.
18: And I was off and running.
15: And the rest, as they say, is history.
18: That's right.
15: What's it like? You're returning to the Chicago area, returning to the stage for Ice Boy. Why did you want to be back here in Chicago? Why did you want to be back on the stage?
18: I mean, I thought I was going to spend my life just trying to do good roles in Chicago theater. Mm. And things took me to LA, and I ended up working more in film and television, but I always wanted to come back. And Megan also got her start. She went to Northwestern and was in Robert Falls' first professional musical.
15: Wow.
18: And so
17: The Bag Boy.
18: Bag Time, which was
17: a Bob Green send-off, wasn't it?
18: Yeah.
17: And Tribune columnist.
18: That's right.
17: Yeah.
18: And she and BJ Jones, who ran the Northlight Theater for many, many years, mm-hmm. were the cutest two little puppies, ingenues. Megan was like 20. Mm-hmm. Bob Falls was 24, I think, when they did it. And then I started here in the 90s, and I've been all over. I've had the good fortune to work with a lot of great people all over the place. And Chicago has never been diminished as the greatest theater town in the country. It's just incredible.
17: Now, this is where it all comes together, Patrick, because on opening night, I saw Bob Falls in the audience at the Goodman, and he's the one who directed The Iceman Cometh, in the latest iteration that was at the Goodman. And Ice Boy is somehow tangentially about The Iceman Cometh, except it involves a 40,000-year-old Neanderthal defrosted by the character played by your wife, Megan Mullally.
18: That's right. The titular Ice Boy plays a part. And the subtitle is something like, the entirely untrue story of how Eugene O'Neill came to write The Iceman Cometh.
17: Right. And as someone who's playing Eugene O'Neill, how do you get into character for that?
18: Well, a single malt is a good place to start. Yeah. I've done a lot of research in that department. I've crunched those numbers. And almost everything I do, I'm very lucky. I come across a lot of really good writing. And when you have great writers, they answer a lot of those questions. I don't have to perform any like deep Lee Strasberg rituals or get terribly method. The writing is so clever from Aaron Purcell and Jay Reese and Mark Holman, who also wrote the music. Mm-hmm. Megan and I love their previous shows, including You're in Town and the 25th annual Putnam County Spelling Bee.
16: Right.
18: Mainly I just get stretched out because I have a rather lascivious bordello scene with my wife. I hope I haven't said too much.
16: No, it's very funny. I laughed. There is twerking with Eugene O'Neill's character, and that made me laugh pretty hard. You referred to finding this show that Megan has been working on for some time, and one of the things we want to talk about today is how do you work with your partner, which is something that you do frequently. And I mean, she is a superstar, so...
18: She is, yeah. I mean, I'm 11 years younger than her, and so we've always had a teacher-student dynamic that I'm very happy with. You know, it's funny. I guess I'm not a classically misogynist, for lack of the better term. I had people in both of our lives warned us when we got together, and they said, "Well, she's the breadwinner in this family, and like, are you going to be okay with that?" You know. Isn't that emasculating? And I said, are you insane? Like, look, you're saying I should have second thoughts about partnering with this goddess? I've just always, she's always been really heroic to me. She's the hardest working performer I've ever met and the most talented. And seeing her commitment to her audience and to like delivering the medicine that Mother Nature gave her to give all of us is just really inspiring to me. And so whenever we can, we've worked a lot together on stage and on camera. We've written a book together. We've toured together as a sort of aspiring Nichols and May or Hume Cronin, Jessica Tandy couple. And I just love it. I mean, I learn from her every night. I love watching her on stage. And I mean, but to answer your question, it's funny. We all know married couples and spouses that complain about each other or people often say to me, why in the world would you do a show with your wife? Like the last thing I want to do, I can't wait to get to work. So I get away from my spouse. And I say, think about what you just said, like about the choices you've made in your life. And you've promised, you know, love and fidelity to this person. And here you are saying that there's something to complain about. Reconsider your choices. You can change that. If you choose to spend your life with somebody, like commit yourself to the work and maintenance of trying to make them happy and put them on a pedestal. I don't understand why people would ever denigrate their spouse.
15: I'm with you on that part.
16: Yeah. That's a fair point. I also think to love someone and to live with them over time is to know them, to know them so well that you know where you balance each other out. So I wonder if part of the work you're referring to, Nick, is finding that balance of skills and talents and maybe foibles.
18: For sure. I mean, you know, everybody's different. Every situation is different. And every relationship requires time together and time apart, you know. And we love working together, but then we also, you know, it's important to then. I'm sure Megan walks off stage sometimes and takes a very deep breath and says, man, he talks or whatever her gripes may be.
15: Yeah.
18: You know, we're two human beings living together, but I'm grateful that we're crazy about each other and that we respect each other's humanity to say, okay, I'll give you space to make your mistakes if you'll allow me to make mine. I was born gassy. I eat a healthy diet. There's nothing I can do about it, honey.
15: That is Nick Offerman. We're talking with him here on Say More. What questions do you have for the man who played Ron Swanson on Parks and Recreation, in addition to many other classic characters, beloved characters? He's in a new play called Ice Boy at the Goodman. The number is 866-915-9239.
16: Let's talk to John in Aurora. John, what's your question for Nick Offerman?
19: Thanks for having me on. Nick, I was blown away by your performance in Death by Lightning on Netflix as Chester Arthur. And I was wondering if you could compare the experience of preparing and playing the former president who, you know, certainly had some ethical challenges and experienced an evolution over time where he became perhaps more fully human as you were portraying him in the film, to the experience of playing Eugene O'Neill.
18: Well, thank you for the shout out. I'm really proud of that show from Mike Makowski on Netflix. If people haven't seen it, it's the story of James Garfield and his assassination by Charles Guiteau with an incredible cast and production. We shot in Budapest a couple of years ago. Mm. And I mean, again, it was adapted from a wonderful nonfiction book by Candace Millard, one of my favorite historical writers. That book is called The Destiny of the Republic. Mm. And the writing is all there. Like, Mike Makowski took this guy's story. And I love Chester Arthur in that show because I think he has the best arc. He really allowed himself to become a villain swayed by pork belly politics and the spoils system. And eventually people talked to him enough about his integrity that he came around and actually passed a bunch of civil service reform and became a really good guy by the end, which was my mom and dad appreciated that arc compared to others in my past.
15: John from Aurora. So this Netflix series came out November of 2025. What did you connect with? What did you love the most about that? What is this a story you were already familiar with?
19: It was, but you know, I certainly didn't know a lot of the details. And I, like Nick was describing, I was really connecting with the arc of the Chester Arthur character, even though he's, you know, in some ways supporting a character. Just the notion that somebody can experience kind of a worldview that's based on corruption, but then, you know, be moved enough by the example of somebody who's perhaps more morally upright in the form of James Garfield and his wife, and then experience kind of his own kind of coming forward into a better version of himself. I know that the Eugene O'Neill role is certainly much more lighthearted, but I'm wondering if he sees any sort of arc to that role.
18: Well, I mean, I seem to get cast as guys who, you know, have these human foibles. You know, I mean, O'Neill's case, he is a much darker character, I think, and we make light of his alcoholism and his obsession with pretty depressing subject matter.
16: His family trauma, his mother wound.
18: Yeah. And so, you know, I think apparently, you know, through no fault of my own, the package I've been born in can handle a good amount of single malt and then still say, well, but we should really have a laugh and find a place to find the sunshine in our days. Otherwise, we'll all just end up with a gun in our mouths. Mm.
16: We are talking to Nick Offerman, who is at the Goodman Theater right now with his wife, Megan Mullally. We're talking about working with your spouse, working with your partner. We're also talking about, you know, coming from Northern Illinois, working through Chicago, getting to Hollywood, and doing all of this interesting stuff that you are doing, all this creative work that takes so many different forms. Do you view acting and writing, which you also do, and woodworking as sort of on a continuum of creative work?
18: It's interesting. I never dreamed I'd get to do a fraction of. I just wanted to do good parts and plays in Chicago. That was my and I even wasn't doing a good job at that. And so I started building scenery and choreographing fights because I just wanted to be part of making theater here with people. And I had a company called the Defiant Theater that my friends and I started in the early 90s. And I don't know. It's funny. I've got an incredible set of parents that gave me a wonderful work ethic and a wonderful, pleasant disposition to just sort of make what I can with what I have on hand. And so, you know, when I wasn't getting roles in college or early on in my career, I said, all right, well, my dad taught me to use tools. My mom taught me to sew a button. there are things I can do to be around these good-looking people that are getting cast in shows. And eventually that turned into a woodworking shop. And I don't know. I've always loved books. I never dreamed I'd get to write a book. And then so I got asked to perform. People mistakenly invited me to perform as a stand-up after Parks and Recreation started.
16: Okay.
18: And at first I said, no, I'm a theater actor. I went to Champaign-Urbana, for crying out loud.
16: You have a BFA, do you
18: fools?
16: Know that?
18: Yeah, I'm classically trained.
16: MFA and BFA.
18: BFA.
16: Yeah.
18: For Fend. Suddenly it struck me that it was Ohio State invited me to be their comedian for like homecoming. And I said, how many kids? And they said, thousands of kids and it pays great. I said, yes, please tell the Buckeyes I will come perform my stand-up. And then I sat down and started writing material. Mm-hmm. 'Cause I was like, I would love to try and entertain a bunch of young people. And so I started writing songs on the guitar, and I work with a guy named Mark Rivers, who wrote all the songs for Mouse Rat on Parks and Rec, and like the Little Sebastian, 5,000 Candles.
16: The Little Sebastian song.
15: A song I have in my head quite frequently.
18: Yeah. He's actually the drummer in Mouse Rat. He's this incredibly talented comedy songwriter, and so he is a huge part of my songwriting. It worked. I go perform for people and they seem to laugh. They allow me to talk slowly and they let me finish the whole program. And then that led to me writing books. I was like, I'm enjoying this. I have more anecdotes. I have more humorous rants I would like to share with people. And that led to me writing books. And so I don't feel like I'm terrifically good at anything, but there are enough people are finding them entertaining that I get more and more book deals, or I keep getting to go on tour or perform as an actor. All I ever wanted to do was be a great actor and sort of deliver whatever, laughter or tears or catharsis I could from the stage or in front of the camera. But all these other things are just so much fun. I love writing books. I love taking a subject matter. The book I'm working on right now is actually how the book you're holding in your hands was made. And it's like, all right, we're going to go meet the people. Where does paper come from? And how's that going, Earth? And so, it's in a sort of Bill Bryson way to get into the real people of how a book is made. Because I think books and the written language especially are one of the most miraculous things about our species, that I'm sort of fighting against us losing being able to write with our hands. I think that's a magic that took eons to develop that we're now handing away for thumb tapping.
16: Right.
18: That I think is unhealthy. So now you've gotten me up on my soapbox.
16: Well, I mean, so when is that book coming out? Do you think?
18: Great question. My wonderful editor Jill Schwartzman is meeting me here next week to discuss that very topic. But it'll be at least a couple years.
16: Okay, because it takes a while.
18: They're
16: very patient
18: with me. Yeah.
16: But your first book was Paddle Your Own Canoe, which was about delicious living, and I believe that was a book I got for my brothers for Christmas that year. Let's see.
15: Well, so many. I mean, you wrote with Megan Mullally. You wrote a book together, The Greatest Love Story Ever Told.
18: That's right.
15: I'm curious. Last year, you had a book come out, Little Woodchucks: A Guide to Tools and Tomfoolery. My daughter's almost three. Is it too early for me to start woodworking with her? But more importantly, as someone who doesn't know at all what they're doing, is it safe for me to start trying to woodwork?
18: That's a great question. It is not too. It's never too early, and it is safe. And the book talks about those things very much. And secretly, this book, the idea is like, let's teach kids to make things out of wood. But really, so many of us in this day and age don't use tools anymore. We never have the opportunity to make our world with our hands. And that's a human magic that I don't like. Our coordination and our creativity allows us to affect the world around us in a way that I think big corporations prey upon, where it's like, well, if I just stay on my couch, I can live entirely off my phone. And if I need something, I order it. If something breaks, I get someone to come fix it. And it's so incredibly powerful. So the book is secretly teach kids to use tools, but it's also we're all the little woodchucks, because all the big woodchucks also could use some hammer time and some saw time. For a three-year-old or any age, there's a project in the book that's a box kite that's like long, skinny dowels, paper, glue, corks, and you end up with a very easy-to-build kite that has a big paper component, so you get to decorate it however you want, which is super fun, and then they really fly. Yeah. It's so empowering. Imagine making a kite yourself and then having an opportunity to go out to the park or the hill or the schoolyard with your kids or your neighbors and like go. It's so much fun. And there are a few beginner projects like that just involve like a tool and a clamp. But the thing is, it gets you to the store. You see all the things that are available. You just get to go to a paint section and say, "Oh my God, I'd never even heard of cerulean blue." It's unbelievable to get out in the world and participate in how we are using the elements of the world and the creation responsibly, rather than let corporations decide, because they're not going to be cool about it. They're going to abuse things for a profit. But when you're like, okay, whether it's the food you're providing your family or the clothing, if you're part of it, you're like, all right, where did this muslin come from and who made it? And were any children crying involved in the production?
15: Well, and now I feel terrible about laughing about that.
16: It was kind of funny because it's true.
15: Yeah.
16: And I do think what you're tapping into there is the satisfaction you get from making something, doing something, fixing something. I mean, if I can manage to fix the smallest thing in my house, I literally give myself a fist bump.
18: You need to have a parade. Yeah.
16: Like, yeah, it feels good.
18: It really does.
16: And I think that is part of the success of some of your books and works that you've done. We have another call for Nick Offerman at 866-915-9239. Let's talk to Paul in Oak Park. What's your question for Nick Offerman, Paul?
20: First, I got to say I'm a huge fan.
18: Thank you, Paul.
20: My wife, you're welcome. And my wife, my birthday gift to myself was to go see you last Wednesday live at the Goodman, which was a treat.
18: Thank you.
20: My wife and I sat in the first row, so we got a really close-up experience.
18: I'm sorry if I spit on you.
15: Could you smell the whiskey breath from there? Or maybe that's not before the shows, Nick. Sorry.
20: Maybe it was my own whiskey I couldn't tell.
16: Hey.
20: No, I had a question. I know that you worked with Michael Shannon and the HBO.
16: Was that the Death by Lightning show?
18: Because
16: Michael Shannon was in there.
18: He was James Garfield. Yeah.
16: Right.
20: I love the show. And I was just wondering if Nick had an opportunity to go see Michael at his theater at the Red Orchid in Old Town.
18: I did a show there with Mike in about 1995 called The Questioning of Nick times 3 with Mike Shannon and former artistic director Guy Van Swearingen III. I'm pretty sure he's the third. and it was incredible. Directed by Rich Katovsky. I saw a lot of shows there in the 90s with Mike Shannon and Tracy Letts and Amy Landecker. And Shira Piven, and I think it's an incredible company, and I'm a big fan.
16: Thanks for your question, Paul. It's Say More on 91.5 WBEZ. We're going to have more with Nick Offerman coming up. What questions do you have for Nick Offerman, local man about town these days, about Ice Boy, about the Goodman Theater, about The Last of Us, about Parks and Rec, about working with your spouse? How do you do that and stay together? Give us a call at 866-915-9239.
15: Yeah, 866-915-WBEZ. More of your questions, more with Nick Offerman in just a minute. Lisa Labas, Nick says the fact that you don't want to do, you know, projects with your husband, Chris, you know,
21: is crazy. Oh, I do want to do them, but I do. We do, but sometimes we, you know, butt heads a little bit, you know?
16: No.
21: You have your way of doing things. I have my way of doing things. Sometimes they don't always mesh.
18: We have that, for sure.
21: Yeah?
18: You established, we've been together 26 years, so I know how I like to put away the dishes, and I know how, like, I'm supposed, I know.
15: How you're supposed to put away the dishes.
21: Well, I'm the Swedish engineer there, you know, and my husband's a little more you know,
16: free
21: devil
16: form.
21: May care.
16: Yeah.
21: Right?
16: Laissez-faire.
21: Laissez-faire.
16: Oh, Chris. What else is going on before we get you in more trouble, Lisa?
21: No. Oh, my gosh. No, I can't go home. Okay. Some advocates in Chicago are pushing for cooling centers to remain open at nighttime. Cooling centers close at 5 o'clock in Chicago. The Sun-Times reports heat waves typically hit populations on the south and west sides the hardest, and having a cool place at night can be a matter of life and death. Advocates are arguing Chicago's response should ensure vulnerable residents have access to cooling once the sun goes down. Now, a lot of these cooling centers in Chicago, including Chicago Public Library branches, community centers, senior centers, they don't allow pets. So what do you do with your animal friends? The city says Spark, a shelter on Halsted just south of Cermak, has a few kennels for pets, but it is often full, so people need to call ahead. The city suggests you call 311 if you need help with food, shelter, and pet supplies.
0: Hey, it's Nudia from Vocalo. Got plans July 11th? Now you do. 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
21: WBEZ is supported by Rouse Center for the Arts, presenting Robbie Fulks and Griffin William Sherry with a night of Americana, folk rock, bluegrass, and northern country music, August 7th, 7 p.m. Tickets at rousecenter.org. Coming up on the soccer pitch today, you've got England taking on the DRC at 11. Belgium takes on Senegal at 3. And it's USA taking on Bosnia and Herzegovina at 7 o'clock. 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
15: You're listening to Say More. We're talking with actor, writer, craftsman, and self-described gassy person, Nick Offerman. He's starring in a new play here in Chicago, The Ice Boy. What questions do you have for him? The number is 866-915-9239.
16: And along with working at the Goodman, Nick, I understand in a few weeks you're going to be performing at the Remova Theater. What's that all about?
18: That's right. I was a great beneficiary of the Japan House, which is an institution down in Champaign-Urbana at the University of Illinois, created by my sensei, Shozo Sato. Mm. And it's this incredibly beautiful art center. It's a proper Japanese tea house and teaching center in the middle of a beautiful park-like grounds with a pond. Like, imagine in your head an idyllic tea house. Mm. That's what's sitting there just south of the campus in Urbana. And we did Kabuki theater with Sensei, and we toured the world. Like, he was very formative in my life. And so we just lost him last year. And I, for many years, since I started winning the lottery with regularity, that's one of the places I love to give back to and support Japan House. And so I regularly do these benefit shows. So at the Remova Theater, July 13th, I'm doing a show. It's my usual comedy show. With other delicious trappings. There's a custom Pilsner that's been created in honor of the show with a funny illustration of me on the can. We have an opening act. I did not memorize this before I got here, but it's something like Hoetsu Taiko Drums.
16: Oh, okay.
18: It's a local Japanese drumming company that's incredible. I played with them once at a cookout, and they're quite rousing.
16: Okay.
18: So it's going to be a really fun night of my songs and comedy and musings and inspiring words about my teacher in support of an incredibly good artistic cause. So I hope people will go to you guys will probably say it,
16: Remova Theater.
15: Yeah. If you search Remova Theater, you'll find it. And yeah, I think you had the name right. It is Hoetsu Taiko is performing as the opener on July 13th.
16: And I understand you played Kabuki Medea. Was that you with Wisdom Bridge?
18: Yes, I was in that show. Mm-hmm. The great Barbara Robertson was our Medea, and Henry Godinez was our Jason. And I was one of the lucky soldiers carrying them on and off stage.
16: But that was inspired by Shozo Sato's
18: It was created and directed by him, yeah. He was an award-winning director here in town for decades.
21: So that's July 13th. Look it up, Remova Theater in Chicago.
15: It is RemovaChicago.com, I'll just say.
21: There you go.
18: Thank you.
21: So we're taking calls for Nick Offerman, and we want to hear from you, 866-915-9239. Let's start with Chris in Edgebrook. Chris, what's your question about Nick?
1: Nick, so delighted to talk to you. I actually saw that production of Kabuki Medea back in the day, and it was just terrific. I wanted to ask about how you came to love the poet and agrarian writer Wendell Berry, and ask if you might share a short poem of his with us.
18: Wow.
21: Oh, okay. Might be early in the morning for that one, Chris, but let's see. He's looking it up.
18: Thank you. I'm very grateful. It actually ties into Chicago. In 1995, I believe, I was involved in a production of Buried Child, Sam Shepard's play at Steppenwolf.
21: I saw that. Ethan Hawke was in it.
18: I was understudying Ethan. Gary Sinise directed it, and it was very exciting for me. It's probably Sam Shepard's best play. It was a sort of star-studded production, and there was an actor in it from Kentucky named Leo Burmester, who I hit it off with. Unfortunately, Leo is no longer with us, but he gave me my first book of Wendell Berry short stories. And he gave me my first book of Wendell Berry short stories.

0: courage and fidelity to it, and to live with respect for the natural world, which our society is increasingly getting worse and worse at with our consumerist ways and our ability to ignore Mother Nature. And so I started writing letters to Wendell, and over the years, I asked if I could adapt his stuff, which I've not. He doesn't allow anybody to adapt his stuff, and he's still with us, and he's still at it. I think he's 92, living in Kentucky. Yeah, and I've befriended, and his daughter Mary runs the Barry Center. So that's actually the other place besides Japan House that I do my best to support, because that's sort of my Shakespeare. That I feel like his work has the common sense that our world needs. To run in the other direction from AI and from the rampant consumerism that we share. I'm just looking real quick to see if I have.
1: We were not expecting a poetry request, so that's a little bit of a monkey wrench in the works there, Chris.
2: But I appreciate the question, Chris.
1: Yeah, no, it's interesting, and I do think Wendell Berry's work is so interesting to read, especially now when we're being told that AI is coming and we can't do anything about it. And he's very much about like, hey, you can do all kinds of things that have nothing to do with artificial intelligence. You could use your own intelligence.
2: Indeed.
1: So
0: I helped produce a documentary about him and his vision called Look and See. And I found a short poem that I would be happy to share.
1: Please do.
0: I love this poem. When people are too effusive with praise for me and my work, I usually try and tell them about this poem. It is called A Warning to My Readers by Wendell Berry. Do not think me gentle because I speak in praise of gentleness, or elegant because I honor the grace that keeps this world. I am a man crude as any, gross of speech, intolerant, stubborn, angry, full of fits and furies. That I may have spoken well at times is not natural. A wonder is what it is.
2: Beautiful. Thank you so much, Nick. And Chris, thanks for putting Nick on the spot there. And we ended up getting a great poetry reading out of it. So thank you.
1: Yeah, I enjoyed that. Why don't we get another call in from Kevin in Edgewater. Kevin, what's your question for Nick Offerman?
3: Nick, just a huge compliment to you. I love that you are a man who shows there can be both strength and softness in masculinity. My question is, someone that has worked in Chicago theater, other theater, TV, film of all different sizes, what makes a gracious creative partner in sort of any setting?
0: Gosh, that's a great question. Thank you for your compliment. People often say things to me about having good manners or that I'm maybe gentlemanly at times. And I have very good parents, and I'm just always saddened that it should be anomalous, that saying please and thank you should be something that needs to be remarked upon instead of how we all treat each other. Mm. And that's my answer to your question as well, is a creative partnership in any walk of life is simply having the ability to listen and understand that you are not the greatest. Whatever greatness you have can only be amplified by linking it to that of others. And it took me a while to learn this. Usually it comes out of insecurity, that you're somehow scared if you let your sibling or your spouse or your friend, if you let them pick their thing, you might somehow lose. And over the years, I learned if someone says, I say, okay, this should be blue, and they say, I was thinking fuchsia. At first, I was like, oh, God, no, I'm scared. I wanted blue. What if? But eventually, I learned fuchsia is incredible. And by saying, let's do your thing, and then we'll do some of both of our things. There's a great cartoon from Sesame Street from when we were kids about cooperation. Mm-hmm. You need somebody to build the table and somebody to sand it and somebody to paint it and somebody to put their beef Wellington upon it. I may have embellished that cartoon. But cooperation, at listening and vulnerability, whether you're

0: striving for masculinity. Don't lead with aggression. Don't lead with your ego. Lead with your ears. Strive to hug before punch.
1: Listening is one of the hardest tricks there ever was in most endeavors, I think. So
0: I'm sorry. What were you saying? I was looking at myself.
2: There we go.
0: At my reflection and my iPhone.
1: One more call for Nick Offerman. Let's talk to Todd in Skokie. Todd, what did you want to tell us about Trader Joe's?
3: Yeah, that's right, my friend. Hi, Nick. How you doing?
0: Hello.
3: Thank you, man. So, Trader Joe's has their giant warehouse facility in Minooka, Illinois, your hometown.
1: Hey.
3: I'm hoping I'm pronouncing that correctly. Anyways, it's our training facility. It's also our distribution center for the entire state of Illinois, Ohio, St. Louis, Allentown, Pennsylvania, and parts of Florida.
0: Wow.
3: And our training facility there, the warehouse manager has a gigantic framed poster of you, sir, in his office.
2: Wow.
1: So,
0: you might want to reconsider your hiring policies.
1: Is it a Ron Swanson picture, or is it a Nick in another show or form?
3: It is in Rick Swanson form. Oh. There is no meat present, but however, yes, it is pretty awesome. And
2: Todd,
3: yeah.
2: thank you so much, Todd. For calling. Nick, what an incredible honor. All the rest of it is whatever, but you have a framed picture at Trader Joe's warehouse in Minooka.
0: I am grateful.
1: That is that may be the ultimate honor. Forget the Emmy, forget the potential for Tony, but you are in the Trader Joe's warehouse in Minooka.
0: If that is indeed my peak, I'm very grateful. I've had a good run.
2: Mm.
0: And it was nice getting to speak with you all.
2: Yeah, thanks so much for being here.
1: Nick Offerman is the star of Ice Boy musical at the Goodman Theater, which is a financial supporter of WBEZ. We'll also be at the Remova Theater to benefit Japan House at the U of I. That's on July 13th. Thanks for being with us today.
0: My absolute pleasure. Thank you.
2: And now, ladies and gentlemen, please stand and remove your ball caps for our national anthem.

0: 218, and you are listening to Here and Now on 91.5 WBEZ. We are going on that crater hike in a meteor in just a little bit. Also, it's Bobby Bonilla Day every July 1st. Former Major League Baseball star Bonilla collects $1.19 million in a check from his former team, the Mets. It's more money than some of baseball's current players earn in a year. Bonilla will continue getting that annual payment until 2025. You're going to learn about one of the strangest contracts in baseball history in just about 15 minutes. WBEZ is supported by your membership.
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1: You're listening to WBEZ. Chicago is now home to the largest cafe in the world dedicated to Hello Kitty, the iconic white cat with a red bow. Fans lined up around the block just to get a chance to sip and snack alongside each other. 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
2: The highly anticipated Hello Kitty Cafe opened its doors to the public at 10 a.m. last Friday. And by the time I got there at 2 p.m., there was still a line around the corner. Near the front of the line is where I met Ray and Aleda, coming from Chicago's South Side and West Englewood neighborhood.
3: It's like one of the first things that we actually lined up for in our lives, I think.
4: Yeah. So this is like our first ever like super long line like opening. So it's like pretty fun to experience it together, like the hardships of having to stand for like hours.
2: Their hardship by the time we talked had been roughly 6.5 hours. But for many attendees, they say it's worth the wait. And walking inside, I understood why. I was immediately met with the color pink. Plus, a Hello Kitty statue right as you walk in meant for the perfect photo op. And countless delectable and on-brand sweet treats. As I was taking it all in, I met Tanya, who came in from Maryville, Indiana, with her granddaughter.
5: I'm very honored to have her here with me today. So it was great. We had a long wait, but it was worth it.
2: Tanya says even when her own daughter was a child, she had been buying her all things Hello Kitty. And it's in childhood when many of us began to love Hello Kitty. For Marla, being inside the cafe made her feel nostalgic. That's something I heard from a lot of people I talked to. The experience brought back early memories of being with her late mother.
6: We used to hop on the red line in this, when I must have been like 4 or 5 years old, and we would go here to State Street and Marshall Fields, when it was Marshall Fields, now it's Macy's. They had a section in the children's where they had all the Sanrio stuff. And so my mom would say, behave and I will buy you, you know, the lipsticks, because they had the little lipsticks, the little nail polishes, and the little stationaries with the pencils. So that's how I got introduced into Sanrio.
2: It's happy memories like this that brought Marla to tears inside. And Hello Kitty fans aren't the only people excited about the cafe calling Chicago home. Business leaders are too. Chicago Loop Alliance President and CEO Dr. Suzette McKinney calls the Hello Kitty Cafe a part of a greater investment in the Loop.
7: It's really kind of mind-blowing when you think about it, but I think that that also speaks to the global nature of Chicago and the respect that people around the globe have for the city. But it also speaks to the Loop as the global epicenter for business, for arts and culture, restaurants and retail, and just those types of attractions.
2: And there's so much to love about Hello Kitty. For friends Malaika and Shania, it's the values that Hello Kitty represents, like kindness and friendship.
8: You see a lot of people of different ages. Everyone resonates with Hello Kitty or loves Hello Kitty. And I think a big thing is like just that inner child joy, like just always staying connected with your inner child. And I say girlhood too, because Hello Kitty's very like girly, dancy, like, and I mean, of course that's for anyone, but yeah.
2: And that's the best part about Hello Kitty. She's truly for everyone. There are people of all ages, races, cultures, and experiences coming together and sharing their love for the white cat with the red bow. Micah Yason, WBEZ News.

0: Thanks for joining us today here at WBEZ. It's 3:48. We're at 91.5 FM. Coming up, it's Curious City. The name Montgomery Ward is associated with stores and mail order catalogs. Well, the founder, Andrew Montgomery Ward, is considered the protector of Chicago's Grand Park. He doesn't get a lot of fame for that. 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
0: Take a look at traffic now. We're definitely high travel times on the expressways. Busiest ones, the Eisenhower coming in. It's about an hour 20 from the Jane Addams, 45 minutes in from Manheim. Biggest delays are in spots from York to Harlem and Independence to the Jane Byrne Interchange. Outbound, you're slow from Morgan out to 25th. Northwest Indiana on 8094. Westbound, you're slow from 65 out to the Tri-State. Eastbound heavy from the Ford to Indy Boulevard and from Central to Ripley. Also some delays on I-94 eastbound near Michigan City through the ongoing road work. Sunny and hot for us today with temperatures in the low to mid-90s with the heat index around 100.
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0: 94 degrees now at O'Hare. It's 98 in Berwyn. We have 94 degrees in Elgin. 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
9: I'm Justin Bull, and I'm at the Merchandise Mart Hall of Fame looking at a bronze Pez head looking statue of Aaron Montgomery Ward. You might be familiar with Ward. He's the catalog guy who revolutionized the idea of mail order shopping 150 years ago. And later, after his death, his company turned to department stores.
10: Well, of course, everybody knows him as a retailer and the catalog. Well, maybe not everybody, but I do.
9: This is question asker Jeanette Say.
10: What I don't think most people know is that he spent 20 years to preserve the lakefront for everybody to enjoy.
9: Jeanette's right. If not for Ward, Grant Park would have a lot more buildings in it.
10: My question is to preserve the lakefront for everybody to enjoy.
9: Jeanette's right. If not for Ward, Grant Park would have a lot more buildings

0: This is Tom Merrill, author of the book Lakefront, Public Trust and Private Rights in Chicago.
1: And he's outraged by this. So he asked his attorney to file a lawsuit or do something to get rid of this garbage collection process. And so that was the first Ward case that was filed.
0: Back when Ward's lot and all the others on Michigan Avenue were first plotted out, a state commission was created to sell them. The commission used commercial maps that included a little promise about the land around Grant Park, that it would remain, quote, forever open, clear, and free of any buildings.
1: The courts back in the 19th century were quite willing to issue injunctions against anybody that violated one of these so-called dedications.
0: And injunctions Ward sought, an absolute onslaught of them. Here's Montgomery Ward biographer Roberta Allen.
2: Ward, at one time or another, was confronting the federal government, the Illinois legislature, the city council, the South Park commissioners, the Field Museum, Illinois Central, the Olympic Committee, directors of the Carrar Library.
0: As you can tell, Montgomery Ward made a lot of people unhappy. Ward's lawsuits and injunctions went up to the Illinois Supreme Court four times, and he won all of them. And the last two are why you don't see the Field Museum in Grant Park. So why isn't there more recognition for his tenacity? Merrill says, for one, he was extremely private.
1: Unlike many millionaires and billionaires today, he did not try to toot his own horn or promote himself in any way whatsoever.
0: Ward wrote no memoirs. He declined offers to have write-ups about him in little books about important Chicagoans. You may have heard of his peers. Marshall Field got his museum. George Pullman got his neighborhood. Ward, it seems, just did not want that.
1: He gave a lot of money to charity, but he always made anonymous donations. So that's sort of consistent with not having these biographies written up and so forth. So maybe he would be okay with the fact that Grant Park is preserved, but Montgomery Ward is kind of forgotten. I don't know.
0: But Ward is not forgotten. He does have something of a lasting legacy. Fred Bates, a longtime board member at Friends of the Parks, says the organization often invokes that key phrase associated with Ward.
3: Forever open, clear, and free is kind of a more than a mantra. It's almost a biblical way of saying this is so important to our city and its health that any intrusion on that concept is troubling.
0: Ward's name often gets cited in fights over who gets to build what on public land, like the once proposed George Lucas Museum, or more recently, the Obama Presidential Center. But in those fights and others, Fred says that the Ward cases are not cited legally as much as spiritually. They're narrow, and they no longer hold the legal weight they once did. Ward was so private that all we have of his personal opinions is a single interview he gave to the Chicago Tribune in 1909. Here's Roberta Allen.
2: He said, I fought for the poor people of Chicago, not for the millionaires. Here is a park frontage on the lake comparing favorably with the Bay of Naples, which city officials would crowd with buildings, transforming the breathing spot for the poor with a showground of the educated rich. I do not think it is right, and the highest court in the state has thrice upheld me. That's a pretty powerful statement.
0: And this is perhaps the closest we'll get to answering our listener question. For over 20 years, Ward was fighting the rich and the powerful. You know, the type of people who put up monuments and put names on institutions. Ward was rich and powerful too, to be sure, but just not the type to do those things for himself. Now, for what it's worth, Ward's name is on some stuff, including the Montgomery Ward Memorial Gardens in Grant Park. Isn't that enough of an honor? I put that to our question asker, Jeanette.
4: It's not enough because it's not on the lakefront. That's my feeling. I think the Montgomery Ward Lakefront Trail has a nice ring to it.
0: The Park District told me it has no current plans for more Ward fanfare, and it seems that's the way Ward would have wanted it. For Curious City,

You can hear more about Montgomery Ward's fight to keep Grant Park clear and free by listening to this week's Curious City podcast, which is available now. 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

0: Coming up.
1: Worth the investment, worth the money. Could run a marathon in these things.
0: I mean, if you had to, I guess. But first, let's do the numbers. Dow Industrial's off 13 points, just less than a 10%, 52,306. The NASDAQ subtracted 173 points, that's about 2/3 of 1%, 26,040. The S&P 500 down 15 points, 0.2%, 74.83. Facebook and Instagram parent Meta is setting up a cloud computing business to sell excess AI capacity. That's according to a report from Bloomberg. Meta shares up 8.8%. That helped push cloud provider CoreWeave down 13.9%. A court over in Sweden has ordered Google to pay about $1.5 billion for a price comparison business owned by Klarna, rather to a price comparison business. The payments platform accused Google of favoring its own shopping service in its search results. Klarna rang up 1%. Google's parent Alphabet climbed 1.1%. Bonds down. Yield on the 10-year T-note rose 4.48% on the 10-year. 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
3: Right now we have 95 degrees in Ravenswood. It's 94 in Beverly. We have 93 degrees in Winnetka and in Northfield. Extreme heat warning in effect till midnight on Thursday. Runaway to low tonight of 79. Sun and clouds tomorrow again. Hot and humid, a high of 97 with a chance of rain after midnight.
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0: This is Marketplace. I'm Kai Rizdahl. Turns out in this post-pandemic economy, you can now get stuck in traffic or find yourself in an overcrowded subway car pretty much any time of day. Because as Juliana Kaplan wrote in Business Insider the other day, rush hour is kind of all the time now. Juliana, welcome to the program. Good to have you on.
6: Thank you so much for having me.
0: Tell you what, I love, hate the title of this piece, the headline, Revenge of the Commute. It's worse out there now than it's been in a very long time, isn't it?
6: Oh, yeah. I mean, I'm here in New York and the subway has been getting pretty gnarly too.
0: So what's going on? I mean, clearly it's an after effect. It's an artifact of the pandemic.
6: It's sort of a few different things converging to create this revenge of the commute. So we saw obviously post-pandemic or mid-pandemic migration patterns, which is a lot of people moved further away from their offices. And then at the same time, the pandemic made it so that when folks did return to the office, people aren't really doing the strict 9-to-5 as much anymore, at least in a lot of technology industries.
0: Right.
6: And because of that, that means that they're able to travel at staggered times, run an errand midday, so on, which is definitely good for people's quality of life. It does mean, however, that now everybody is commuting all the time rather than these concentrated blocks.
0: I confess, as you point out in this piece, I'm one of those who goes out to run an errand at like, you know, noonish or something. And I'm like, what are all these people doing out here? Don't they have jobs? And of course they do, but they're doing exactly what I'm doing. I had thought, though, that what was going to happen after the pandemic was that all this working from home stuff was going to make the traffic lighter. And in point of fact, that is not what's happening at all.
6: Yeah, I think you are far from alone. This is something I heard from a lot of folks that I spoke to who really like the newfound flexibility.
0: Sure.
6: And I think a lot of people kind of made that like devil's bargain, where it's like, okay, cumulatively, I'm still commuting less if I'm only going in 2 days a week, but I am commuting like an hour and a half.
0: Oh, one way?
6: Oh, yeah.
0: Oh, you need to move. I'm sorry.
6: Oh, no, not me, but the people I spoke to.
0: Oh, all right. Okay. All right. Also, weekends are now a rush hour thing.
6: You know, that one is really interesting to me. And I think something that I heard from folks that makes sense is, like, if you're running your errands at noon, as you were talking about, and you're like, oh, don't all these people have jobs? Right. But you have a job. You don't really have to run as many errands on the weekend anymore.
0: Right.
6: And that means that maybe you have more flexibility to, like, do a day trip. Maybe you were running errands a little closer to your house before. And again, that flexibility is kind of this double-edged sword, because it's like, okay, I'm going to drive out to the beach that's a little further away, or out to, like, the outlet mall or whatever. And now all of a sudden, everyone is doing the same thing again.
0: So what are the solutions here? Scale up mass transit. I imagine some kind of congestion pricing in urban centers, but still there's traffic outside urban centers as well. It's going to be a lasting challenge, because the pandemic changed the way we work, but it also changed how we get to and from work and generally out in society.
6: Yeah. You know, unfortunately, there's not one silver bullet solution. Perhaps carpooling is something we could think about. Obviously, scaling up mass transit. Actually, one of my own subway lines moved some of their scheduled times in the morning to reflect better the new peak commuting hours. And then, yeah, one that also came up, too, is this idea of dynamic congestion pricing.
0: Right.
6: So this is to reflect better the new peak commuting hours. And then, yeah, one that also came up, too, is this idea of dynamic congestion.

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1: You're listening to WBEZ. It is 5:18. I'm Melva Lara. Well, our sweltering conditions continue this afternoon. With the heat and the humidity together, feels like 97 degrees. We could break the record for the highest low temperature tonight. That previously was 78, could hit 80 for the low tonight. Tomorrow, sun and clouds, continued hot and humid with a high near 97 and a chance of rain after midnight. Coming up on WBEZ, much of the U.S. is dealing with extreme heat, and this includes Chicago, where a 1995 heat wave killed hundreds of people.
2: I remember going into a house of a senior, and that person was sitting in a chair, and they were deceased. The temperature in there was unbearable.
1: Since then, Chicago has made some changes to better prepare for this type of dangerous weather. We're going to hear that story straight ahead. And later, several Democratic socialists have triumphed in primary campaigns this year, including in Denver, New York, and Philadelphia. We're going to hear that story coming up on WBEZ.
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1: Let's take a look at traffic, where we have pretty steady and busy roads this afternoon, including inbound on the Kennedy from the airport to the Jane Byrne Interchange. Up on Eisenhower has been slow all day. You continue to see stop-and-go traffic from Morgan out to 9th Avenue. Inbound slow from Wolf back to Austin. DuSable Lakeshore Drive slow in both directions from Belmont to Balbo, and southbound from 53rd to 57th. Up on Stevenson, your delays are from Damon to Pulaski. And on the Edens, coming inbound stop-and-go traffic from Dundee to Old Orchard, and then again from Toohey to the Junction. Right now we have 94 degrees in Roselle. It's 93 in Humboldt Park and 93 degrees in Arlington Heights. 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
5: This is All Things Considered from NPR News. I'm Juana Summers.
0: And I'm Scott Detrow. Most of the country is in the throes of a major summer heat wave. In Chicago, the multi-day extreme heat warning reminds some of a 1995 heat wave that killed more than 700 people. But as Alex Digman from member station WBEZ tells us, the city has made some changes since then to prepare for this type of extreme weather.
6: It's 90 degrees at Chicago's Navy Pier. The heat index is making it feel like 104. A handful of tourists and locals are making the best of it around the splash pad at Polk Brothers Park. Chicago resident Maddie Lannon has family visiting from Philadelphia. She's standing in the middle of the pad as water shoots every which way and her kids, nieces, and nephews run around.
7: It is so hot outside. We needed some water. We went to the Children's Museum and now they're all playing around and trying to beat the heat.
6: But 30 years ago in the city, that splash pad didn't exist. Neither did cooling centers. Today, the city receives daily heat emergency reports and can quickly reallocate resources. But 30 years ago, 739 people died over the span of a week in July. Chicago Fire Department Commissioner Annette Nance Holt was a field supervisor during that time. She says she still carries a lot of that trauma.
2: I remember going into a house of a senior, and that person was sitting in a chair, and they were deceased. The temperature in there was unbearable. They had a ceiling fan going, and they had the window open. It was like a furnace in there.
6: Many of those who died in 1995 were poor or elderly. Some had no air conditioning. Others had it, but couldn't afford to turn it on. Since then, Chicago has worked to prevent such heat deaths, especially as climate change drives up global temperatures, fueling more intense heat waves. Building codes now dictate residential high-rises over 80 feet high, and apartment buildings with 100 units or more must be air-conditioned when it's hotter than 80 degrees, or they need to have a cooling center on site. In 2008, the city released the Chicago Climate Action Plan. It requires reflective roofing on new buildings, and the city plants trees every year, especially in areas where they're more scarce. These efforts and others were designed in part to lessen the urban heat island effect that can boost temperatures. Densely populated areas tend to be hotter due to development that traps heat, like high-rises and industrial air conditioners, and dark asphalt.
8: You have, plenty of portions of cities like Chicago that have older road infrastructure. So it's kind of hard to say you can make a tremendous difference.
6: National Weather Service meteorologist Ricky Castro cautions against giving too much credit to one effort to cool things down. Even so, downtown Chicago is right on Lake Michigan, which can mitigate the heat island effect by making it cooler, but only if the wind's blowing the right way. And this week, it isn't. The 1995 heat wave did help change how the National Weather Service forecasts heat. It implemented a new system of heat watches and warnings that's still in use today. A heat wave that deadly has not happened again. And in this decade, Chicago has averaged 3 to 4 heat-related deaths every year. Still, the city is keeping watch, even though residents are used to extreme weather, hot in the summer and cold in the winter. Back at Navy Pier, resident Maddie Lannon wades into the debate that Chicagoans often have.
9: Would you rather have 90 degrees and humid or 10 degrees with a wind chill?
7: That's a great question. I think it's the 90 degrees for me.
9: So you would do this over a day in January in Chicago?
7: Yeah.
6: The sweltering heat will remain in Chicago until at least Friday morning. It's expected to end nationwide by early next week. For NPR News, I'm Alex Degman in Chicago.
10: If you are flying on a plane this 4th of July weekend, you are in good company. The biggest holiday of the summer is once again expected to set travel records this year. U.S. airlines are carrying more passengers than ever, and that is testing the limits of the aviation system, as NPR's Joel Rose reports.
11: Over the past decade, few major airports in the U.S. have grown faster than Nashville International Airport.
12: Hey, y'all, this is Blake Shelton here, welcoming you to the Nashville International Airport.
11: The number of passengers in Nashville set a record last year, more than doubling the number of departures between 2015 and 2025, according to the Department of Transportation. The airport has expanded rapidly to keep up, adding restaurants and gates. Shirley Bledsoe of Brentwood, Tennessee, thinks it's changed for the better.
13: The airport's beautiful now. Uptown.
11: Bledsoe has been flying through this airport since the 1970s. She says the flying experience has changed too, but not in a good way.
13: I think the airplane design has made it more crowded. Some of my suitcases don't even roll through the aisle. And then I just think that legroom has gotten tighter. So it's more the design of the planes that's been uncomfortable.
11: She's not the only traveler who is feeling the strain of all that rapid growth. Marisol Maldonado is flying back to McAllen, Texas, while Nate Jones is visiting relatives in Tennessee.
14: Air travel's sucking more lately.
15: Absolutely, yes. It is crazy, especially when you're trying to rent a car. That's the nightmare. But hey, you just have to be patient and work with it.
11: U.S. airlines are carrying more passengers than ever, even while operating fewer flights than they did 20 years ago. They're flying bigger planes and filling more seats on each one. The airlines have invested billions to make their own operations more efficient. Now the industry is pushing the government to do the same thing for the nation's airspace.
16: It's clear that the biggest threat to healthy and competitive airline industry, it's our short-staffed and woefully antiquated air traffic control system.
11: That's Chris Sununu, the former governor of New Hampshire, who now heads the industry trade group Airlines for America. At a hearing last week on Capitol Hill, Sununu urged Congress to find more money to overhaul the air traffic control system, on top of the billions lawmakers appropriated last year to upgrade communications and radar equipment.
16: Congress must build upon its $12.5 billion down payment toward air traffic control modernization with the next round of funding to ensure that technology gaps that have been completely ignored for the last 30 years, that they finally get addressed.
11: The nation's air traffic control system has not kept pace with growing demand. That system is thousands of controllers short of full staffing. Even the head of the Federal Aviation Administration says it has, quote, reached its limits. At an aviation conference in May, FAA Administrator Brian Bedford said the agency needs to do more than just replace aging equipment.
17: If we just remove all the 70s, 80s, and 90s technology and replace it with 21st century digital tech, we'll have a really super reliable system, but all of the inefficiencies that are essentially designed into the current system, that will be unchanged.
11: Last week, the FAA announced an $875 million contract for AI-enhanced software to coordinate flights across the entire airspace. Bedford says predictive analytics will help the FAA use its infrastructure more efficiently, potentially freeing up capacity for more flights. There is bipartisan support for modernizing the nation's airspace. Polly Trottenberg served as Deputy Transportation Secretary and acting head of the FAA during the Biden administration.
18: It's a good down payment, but it's not nearly what a system that has been chronically underinvested in for a decade and a half needs.
11: Trautenberg applauds the Trump administration for dedicating more money to air traffic control, but she's skeptical that AI-enhanced software alone can fix all of the system's problems.
18: The system itself has not kept pace with growth and demand. And predictive analytics can help with that, but I think there also has to be a better balance between basically supply and demand.
11: No matter how efficient you make the nation's aviation system, it will still be limited by the number of runways and gates. And that may never be able to satisfy the demand at the most congested airports. Joel Rose, NPR News.
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1: Thanks for being with us today here at WBEZ. Coming up after the news, Chicago is the latest city to open a Hello Kitty cafe, and the crowds are pouring in. And the name Montgomery Ward is associated with stores and mail order retail, but there's less fanfare around the tycoon's work to preserve Chicago's Grant Park. Curious City takes a look coming up on WBEZ. Well, hot this evening and warm and steamy overnight. We're on our way to a low near 80 degrees. That could break the record for tonight for the highest low temperature. Tomorrow, sun and clouds continued quite hot and humid, a high of 97, with showers possible after midnight. Tomorrow, not as hot on Friday, but still in the low 90s, with clusters of showers and thunderstorms, some potentially strong or severe. Let's take a look at traffic now, where biggest delays remain in both directions of the Kennedy, both directions of DuSable Lakeshore Drive from Belmont to Roosevelt, up on the Eisenhower from Morgan to First Avenue.
20: Hey, Chicago, it's Nudia Hernandez from Vocalo. Taylor Bennett and Adam Keller will be joining me for Vocalo's Summer Meltdown concert on July 11th at Bottom Lounge. It's free and the good vibes are endless. 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
21: Live from NPR News in Culver City, California, I'm Dwayne Brown. The White House says President Trump has no conflict of interest with his government role after reporting he made nearly $1.5 billion from cryptocurrency holdings last year. The financial disclosure report also shows Trump took in tens of millions of dollars from new properties in countries beholden to the U.S. for military support or those seeking tariff relief. Here's the president responding to reporters' questions as he boarded his new Air Force One jet for the first time.
22: I'm profiting because I have a lot of money and a lot of cash, and I give it to institutions. I don't know if they know what they're doing or not, but they buy a vast array of things.
21: The new Boeing 747-8 was gifted to the president by Qatar and customized with all the bells and whistles, including plush carpets, leather lie-flat seats, and new security upgrades, among other features. Immigration and Customs Enforcement says it's investigating all credible threats towards its ICE officers. NPR's Drew Jaffe Block reports one of those investigations led to a New York man's home because of an email he sent months ago.
23: Back in January, David Strever of Rochester, New York, dashed off a scathing email to the acting director of ICE at the time, Todd Lyons. Then last week, federal agents with Homeland Security Investigations showed up on Strever's porch with a form for him to sign. It was a warning notice that said the email he had sent may be an illegal threat and he may have violated the law. Civil liberties experts say this is a new tactic, federal agents showing up and asking people to sign such warning notices, and they criticize it as a means to intimidate and chill speech. Jude Jaffe Block, NPR News.
21: Well, stocks finished lower or flat on Wall Street after a weaker than expected report on U.S. manufacturing. This is NPR News.
1: It's 94 degrees, and extreme heat warning remains in effect till midnight on Thursday. I'm Melba Lara with WBEZ News. The Trump administration has asked a judge to halt the country's first reparations program in Evanston, Illinois. The Department of Justice calls the program, quote, race discrimination, saying it violates the Equal Protection Clause of the U.S. Constitution and the Fair Housing Act. It offers qualifying black residents $25,000 for past housing discrimination. People can use the money for home repairs and property expenses. Evanston Mayor Daniel Biss tells WBEZ's In the Loop, Evanston has become a model for other communities.
0: There is a growing movement of people trying to figure out what they can do to repair the harms they caused. And this is an effort by the Trump administration to tell anybody who's interested, back off, we're going to come for you.
1: Since payments started in 2021, the city has distributed more than $5 million. Police data released today shows a mixed picture on the crime front. Chicago had 43 murders in the month of June. That's two more than in June of last year. Looking at the whole year so far, murders are up about 5% from 2025. But Chicago robberies are down nearly 30%, and violent crime altogether is down nearly 10%. The Chicago Blackhawks opened free agency today by signing new defenseman Bowen Byram to a six-year extension. It's worth $12.5 million per year. That makes him the highest-paid defenseman in the league. The extension comes after the Blackhawks traded the fourth overall pick in the draft and other assets to acquire him from the Buffalo Sabres last week. Byram says he's grateful for the Blackhawks' belief in him.
3: You know, they've showed a lot of faith in me, and they've given up a lot and committed to me in many, many ways. So, you know, now the ball's in my court to perform. So I'm excited for that opportunity.
1: The Blackhawks also signed forward Cole Smith to a three-year contract. Baseball today, the Cubs tied a franchise record by blasting eight home runs in today's 23-3 win over the Padres. White Sox lost to the Orioles 6-1. Our weather tonight, clear skies, warm and muggy with a low around 79. Tomorrow, sunny, breezy, and hot, a high of 96, with showers possible at night. It's 94 at O'Hare, it's 93 at Midway and the Lakefront, it's 92 in Kankakee. I'm Mal Ballara, WBEZ News.
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10: And I'm Juana Summers. Democratic Socialists have been on a hot streak lately. Last week, a pair of Democratic Socialists won competitive primary matchups in New York. Another one won in Philadelphia back in May. And on Tuesday in Denver, it happened again.
5: We won tonight, but this is about something so much bigger than this moment, than one moment. This is a movement.
10: That is 29-year-old Maylat Kuros, who unseated a 30-year incumbent Democrat. NPR political reporter Elena Moore has been following all this and is with us now. Hi.
24: Hey.
10: So, Elena, break it down for us. What makes a Democratic Socialist different from a progressive Democrat?
24: Yeah, well, first off, the Democratic Party is a registered political party, and the Democratic Socialists of America is not. It's a membership organization, and that's why you see DSA-endorsed candidates running as Democrats. Second, a lot of Democrats are running on affordability issues and railing against billionaires, but DSA-backed candidates are taking it a step further, Juana. They're more likely to adopt an explicitly anti-capitalist message and, more than that, an anti-political establishment message. They're also not shying away from more polarizing issues, pushing for ICE to be abolished and for the U.S. to stop sending military aid to Israel.
10: All right, let's talk about what happened last night in Denver. How was that ideological difference on display?
24: Yeah, well, Kuros challenged Diana DeGette, who, to be clear, is far from a moderate and has a lengthy progressive record. But like many candidates this cycle, Kuros framed her bid around the need for a new type of politics. She swore off donations from corporate PACs and pro-Israel lobbying groups and criticized DeGette for accepting those same kinds of donations in the past.
10: So, Elena, what is it about this moment that's making this message really resonate with Democratic voters?
24: Well, we know economic concerns are paramount for voters. voters and that many feel dissatisfied with their current political options. And some of the politicians who have been speaking most effectively to those issues are Democratic socialists, from Vermont Senator Bernie Sanders to New York Mayor Zohran Mamdani and Congresswoman Alexandria Ocasio-Cortez. DSA leaders argue that all of these factors are what is making this movement so popular right now.
2: To what extent, though, are there political drawbacks for Democrats in embracing DSA?
24: Yeah, well, some Democrats say it gives Republicans more reasons to paint the party as extreme and worry it could turn off voters in some key general election matchups that will determine control of Congress. Matt Bennett is a co-founder of the centrist think tank Third Way.
6: Of course, it's possible to run as a left-leaning populist without adopting the maximalism of the extremes. But it is very hard for Democrats now to distinguish themselves.
24: Because, he says, Republicans are going to tie those two things together. And sure enough, Juana, we have seen and are seeing that happen.
2: Right. And if the Republican Party is already doing that, what is the political calculus for Democrats moving forward?
24: Yeah, it's tricky because DSA candidates have obviously tapped into a powerful feeling among voters. But these high-profile wins are concentrated in super blue cities. And that Democratic socialist message may just not resonate everywhere. In some races, we have seen Democrats try to toe the line. I'm thinking about places like Michigan, Maine, Texas, where candidates are campaigning on affordability issues without the DSA label. So it might come down to which approach resonates more. You know, Republicans have a successful history of painting Democrats as too extreme, but some voters might be so frustrated with the current state of politics that they're willing to look past that.
2: NPR political reporter Elena Moore, thank you.
24: Thanks.
4: For the first time amid President Trump's ongoing and controversial National Guard deployment in Washington, D.C., several Democratic governors have sent troops to the city. Those governors have been adamant that their Guard members are only to be used to help ensure safety at the America 250 events and not Trump's anti-crime task force. But as NPR's Kat Lonsdorf reports, some Guard members have been seen patrolling residential neighborhoods far from the celebrations.
7: Last Wednesday, D.C. resident Kaya Chatterjee headed over to the Georgetown waterfront, an upscale, trendy neighborhood. Chatterjee runs the nonprofit Free D.C., which has been critical of the ongoing National Guard deployment in the city.
8: Where are you guys from?
9: Michigan.
7: In this video she shot, which NPR has authenticated, she approaches four Guard members surveying a sidewalk. The troops identify themselves as from Michigan, one of four Democratic states, along with Kentucky, North Carolina, and Minnesota, that recently sent troops.
8: Do you know how far it is from here to the federal district, to the mall?
7: They respond that they don't. Georgetown is more than a mile from the America 250 celebrations. On Monday, another D.C. resident, Elizabeth Goldberg, recorded a similar video, this time in the DuPont neighborhood, also about a mile from the celebrations.
9: You're from Minnesota? Oh, okay.
7: With several Guard members who said they're from Minnesota. NPR has also authenticated this video.
9: How far from are we from the 250 celebration locations right now?
7: The troops say they aren't sure. It's not unusual for governors to send National Guard troops to big national events like inaugurations or political conventions. But D.C. is not operating as usual these days. For more than 10 months, there has been a continuous and growing presence of armed, uniformed National Guard troops, mostly from Republican-led states, patrolling the city as part of Trump's federal task force to fight crime, even though crime was already trending down. All state troops in the city are technically under the control of their respective governors, and Democrats have insisted theirs are not to be used for that broader law enforcement operation. But those videos suggest that's what's happening. Earlier today, 19 former senior military officials sent a joint letter to all governors who have yet to send troops to D.C., mostly Democrats, urging them not to.
25: Under normal circumstances, sending some Guard troops to help with the 4th of July celebration wouldn't be that big a deal.
7: Former Secretary of the Air Force Frank Kendall signed that letter, which said that the present situation in D.C. is, quote, fundamentally different from past celebrations. He finds the sheer number of troops in the city, nearly 5,000 currently, very concerning.
25: And I think, frankly, that the American people are being desensitized to the presence of armed, uniformed people on their streets.
7: The Federal Joint Task Force, which is overseeing the Guard deployments in D.C., lists the Democratic-led states as part of Trump's anti-crime mission on its public-facing website, but did not respond to questions about troops' activities in the city. When contacted by NPR about her troops apparently patrolling in Georgetown, Michigan Governor Gretchen Whitmer responded by threatening to pull her more than 160 troops if they are being used for Trump's task force. Minnesota Governor Tim Walz did not respond to repeated requests for comment about his troops apparently patrolling far from the America 250 celebrations as well. Kentucky Governor Andy Beshear's office confirmed to NPR that he recalled his one Guard member after they were, quote, diverted to the federal task force without the governor's consent. Joseph Nunn focuses on domestic activities of the military at the Brennan Center for Justice.
12: Given this administration's track record over the past year and a half, the potential for these Guard forces to be misused is so high that it almost becomes a guarantee.
7: He says what's happening in D.C. has to be understood in the larger context of the Trump administration's unprecedented use of the National Guard domestically.
12: Nothing about how this administration has used the National Guard has been normal or appropriate.
7: The administration maintains its use of the Guard has been lawful. But Nunn says Democratic governors should have understood the risk of sending troops into Washington. Kat Lonsdorf, NPR News, Washington.

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1: Chicago is now home to the largest cafe in the world dedicated to Hello Kitty, the iconic white cat with a red bow. Fans lined up around the block just to get a chance to sip and snack alongside each other. WBEZ producer Micah Yasson got a chance to connect with fellow Sanrio lovers.
2: The highly anticipated Hello Kitty Cafe opened its doors to the public at 10 a.m. last Friday. And by the time I got there at 2 p.m., there was still a line around the corner. Near the front of the line is where I met Ray and Aleda, coming from Chicago's South Side and West Englewood neighborhood.
3: It's like one of the first things that we actually lined up for in our lives, I think.
4: Yeah. So this is like our first ever like super long line like opening. So it's like pretty fun to experience it together, like the hardships of having to stand for like hours.
2: Their hardship, by the time we talked, had been roughly 6.5 hours. But for many attendees, they say it's worth the wait. And walking inside, I understood why. I was immediately met with the color pink. Plus, a Hello Kitty statue right as you walk in meant for the perfect photo op. And countless delectable and on-brand sweet treats. As I was taking it all in, I met Tanya, who came in from Maryville, Indiana, with her granddaughter.
5: I'm very honored to have her here with me today. So it was great. We had a long wait, but it was worth it.
2: Tanya says even when her own daughter was a child, she had been buying her all things Hello Kitty. And it's in childhood when many of us began to love Hello Kitty. For Marla, being inside the cafe made her feel nostalgic. That's something I heard from a lot of people I talked to. The experience brought back early memories of being with her late mother.
6: We used to hop on the red line in this, when I must have been like 4 or 5 years old, and we would go here to State Street in Marshall Fields, when it was Marshall Fields, now it's Macy's. They had a section in the children's where they had all the Sanrio stuff. And so my mom would say, behave and I will buy you, you know, the lipsticks, because they had the little lipsticks, the little nail polishes, and the little stationaries with the pencils. So that's how I got introduced into Sanrio.
2: It's happy memories like this that brought Marla to tears inside. And Hello Kitty fans aren't the only people excited about the cafe calling Chicago home. Business leaders are too. Chicago Loop Alliance President and CEO Dr. Suzette McKinney calls the Hello Kitty Cafe a part of a greater investment in the Loop.
7: It's really kind of mind-blowing when you think about it, but I think that that also speaks to the global nature of Chicago and the respect that people around the globe have for the city. But it also speaks to the Loop as the global epicenter for business, for arts and culture, restaurants and retail, and just those types of attractions.
2: And there's so much to love about Hello Kitty. For friends Malaika and Shania, it's the values that Hello Kitty represents, like kindness and friendship.
8: You see a lot of people of different ages. Everyone resonates with Hello Kitty or loves Hello Kitty. And I think a big thing is like just that inner child joy, like just always staying connected with your inner child. And I say girlhood too, because Hello Kitty's very like girly, dancy. Like, and I mean, of course, that's for anyone, but yeah.
2: And that's the best part about Hello Kitty. She's truly for everyone. There are people of all ages, races, cultures, and experiences coming together and sharing their love for the white cat with the red bow. Micah Yasson, WBEZ News.

0: You're listening to WBEZ. Thanks for joining us tonight. I'm Melba Lara. Coming up, the name Montgomery Ward is associated with stores and the mail order catalogs. And the founder, Andrew Montgomery Ward, is also considered the protector of Chicago's Grand Park. So why doesn't he get more fame from that? We're going to hear Curious City explore that question coming up on WBEZ.
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0: Clear skies for us again tonight. It'll be warm with a low around 79. Thursday, sunny and dry for most of the day. Then temperatures will drop a bit when some scattered showers move in on the evening tomorrow. Clusters of showers and thunderstorms on Friday with a high of 92.
2: 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They're bringing new dangerous illness and allergies that are sometimes lethal. We'll talk about why this is happening and what precautions to take with Burkhard Bilger. His article, The Great Infestation, is in The New Yorker. 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
8: I'm Justin Bull, and I'm at the Merchandise Mart Hall of Fame looking at a bronze Pez head-looking statue of Aaron Montgomery Ward. You might be familiar with Ward. He's the catalog guy who revolutionized the idea of mail-order shopping 150 years ago. And later, after his death, his company turned to department stores.
9: Well, of course, everybody knows him as a retailer and the catalog. Well, maybe not everybody, but I do.
8: This is question asker Jeanette Say.
9: What I don't think most people know is that he spent 20 years to preserve the lakefront for everybody to enjoy.
8: Jeanette's right. If not for Ward, Grant Park would have a lot more buildings in it.
9: My question is, why isn't Montgomery Ward's name more prominently featured along the lakefront? Because that's his legacy.
8: To answer this question, we need to go back to 1887. Montgomery Ward buys a plot of land on the west side of Michigan Avenue, where he builds the Montgomery Ward Tower Building.
10: And he looks out the window of his office and he sees railroad cars. The Illinois Central Railroad was busy building scaffolding to load junk, like garbage.
8: This is Tom Merrill, author of the book Lakefront, Public Trust and Private Rights in Chicago.
10: And he's outraged by this. So he asks his attorney to file a lawsuit or do something to get rid of this garbage collection process. And so that was the first Ward case that was filed.
8: Back when Ward's lot and all the others on Michigan Avenue were first plotted out, a state commission was created to sell them. The commission used commercial maps that included a little promise about the land around Grant Park, that it would remain, quote, forever open, clear, and free of any buildings.
10: The courts back in the 19th century were quite willing to issue injunctions against anybody that violated one of these so-called dedications.
8: And injunctions Ward sought, an absolute onslaught of them. Here's Montgomery Ward biographer Roberta Allen. An absolute onslaught of them. Here's Montgomery Ward biographer Roberta

0: And the last two are why you don't see the Field Museum in Grant Park. So why isn't there more recognition for his tenacity? Merrill says, for one, he was extremely private.
1: Unlike many millionaires and billionaires today, he did not try to toot his own horn or promote himself in any way whatsoever.
0: Ward wrote no memoirs. He declined offers to have write-ups about him in little books about important Chicagoans. You may have heard of his peers. Marshall Field got his museum. George Pullman got his neighborhood. Ward, it seems, just did not want that.
1: He gave a lot of money to charity, but he always made anonymous donations. So that's sort of consistent with not having these biographies written up and so forth. So maybe he would be okay with the fact that Grant Park is preserved, but Montgomery Ward is kind of forgotten. I don't know.
0: But Ward is not forgotten. He does have something of a lasting legacy. Fred Bates, a longtime board member at Friends of the Parks, says the organization often invokes that key phrase associated with Ward.
2: Forever open, clear, and free is kind of a more than a mantra. It's almost a biblical way of saying this is so important to our city and its health that any intrusion on that concept is troubling.
0: Ward's name often gets cited in fights over who gets to build what on public land, like the once proposed George Lucas Museum, or more recently, the Obama Presidential Center. But in those fights and others, Fred says that the Ward cases are not cited legally as much as spiritually. They're narrow, and they no longer hold the legal weight they once did. Ward was so private that all we have of his personal opinions is a single interview he gave to the Chicago Tribune in 1909. Here's Roberta Allen.
3: He said, "I fought for the poor people of Chicago, not for the millionaires. Here is a park frontage on the lake comparing favorably with the Bay of Naples, which city officials would crowd with buildings, transforming the breathing spot for the poor with a showground of the educated rich. I do not think it is right, and the highest court in the state has thrice upheld me." That's a pretty powerful statement.
0: And this is perhaps the closest we'll get to answering our listener question. For over 20 years, Ward was fighting the rich and the powerful. You know, the type of people who put up monuments and put names on institutions. Ward was rich and powerful too, to be sure, but just not the type to do those things for himself. Now, for what it's worth, Ward's name is on some stuff, including the Montgomery Ward Memorial Gardens in Grant Park. Isn't that enough of an honor? I put that to our question asker, Jeanette.
4: It's not enough because it's not on the lakefront. That's my feeling. I think the Montgomery Ward Lakefront Trail has a nice ring to it.
0: The Park District told me it has no current plans for more Ward fanfare. And it seems that's the way Ward would have wanted it. For Curious City, I'm

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This is WBEZ.

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1: This is WBEZ. Coming up on All Things Considered, this year's Men's World Cup has seen massive TV audiences for both U.S. and non-U.S. matchups. And the heat wave continues in the Midwest and the Northeast. But in Chicago, there are plenty of freeways to stay cool.

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1: Thanks for joining us tonight here at WBEZ. It is good to be with you. I'm Melba Lara. Coming up after the news, we remember singer Victor Willis, the former lead of the disco band The Village People. He wasn't only the front man, but he also co-authored several of the group's hits. We're going to hear that after the news on WBEZ. Clear skies for us tonight and warm with a low around 78. Tomorrow, sunny and dry for most of the day. Temperatures will drop a little bit with scattered showers overnight Thursday into early Friday. Friday's going to be cloudy, hot and humid with a high of 92. With clusters of showers and thunderstorms, some may be severe.
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1: Just take a look at traffic. We're inbound on the Edens. You have solid traffic from Peterson to the junction. DuSable Lakeshore Drive, also heavy traffic between Bryn Mawr and Hollywood and southbound from Fullerton to Chicago. Also some stop-and-go delays from 57th to Marquette heading southbound. Inbound Eisenhower, you're on the brakes from Mannheim to Austin. Also delays heading outbound on the Eisenhower from Morgan out to Harlem. Kennedy inbound slow from Montrose to Harlem heading outbound and inbound from the airport to downtown. It's 6:30.
3: Live from NPR News in Culver City, California, I'm Dwayne Brown. A dangerous heat wave is gripping much of the country with tens of millions of people under heat warnings. This comes as many Americans head outdoors to celebrate. From New York, Steve Kastenbaum reports.
4: The high heat is already causing a strain on the power grid in the Northeast. In New York, the utility company reduced voltage in some neighborhoods today. Mayor Zoran Mamdani.
5: We are talking about a level of heat that the city has not seen in more than a decade.
4: The heat wave coincides with major events that are expected to draw out millions of people over the next few days, including two parades of tall ships and naval vessels.
5: We will also host the Macy's 4th of July fireworks on the evening of Saturday, July 4th. To cap off the weekend, the Brazil versus Norway FIFA World Cup match will take place on the afternoon of Sunday, July 5th.
4: Hundreds of cooling centers and drinking water stations have been opened to the public. For NPR News, I'm Steve Kastenbaum in New York.
3: There's been a surge of National Guard troops in Washington during the America 250 celebrations, but several former military officials are now urging governors to keep their troops away. Here's NPR's Kat Lonsdorf.
6: The letter includes signatures from 19 former service secretaries and retired officers who served under presidents from both parties. It acknowledges it's usual for governors to send the National Guard to D.C. for big celebrations, but says, quote, the present situation is fundamentally different. For months, thousands of armed and uniformed troops have been patrolling D.C. as part of an ongoing and controversial anti-crime federal task force, which the letter says is a, quote, troubling departure from the separation of military personnel and domestic law enforcement. There are now nearly 5,000 troops in the city. It warns more could, quote, only exacerbate these corrosive trends. Kat Lonsdorf, NPR News, Washington.
3: And you are listening to NPR News. In Idaho, health officials are investigating two outbreaks tied to people drinking raw milk. More than 100 people have gotten sick. From Boise State Public Radio, Lauren Patterson reports.
7: The Idaho Department of Health and Welfare says the spike of illnesses tied to drinking unpasteurized or raw milk began in May, and that most people are sick from two different milking operations, which are both cooperating with the investigation. Officials say many tested positive for Campylobacteriosis, a bacterial infection. Idaho does not require raw milk to be tested for pathogens before going to market. Felicia Wu is a professor of food safety, toxicology, and risk assessment at Michigan State University.
8: Week after week, there are reports of outbreaks and cases of illness associated with raw milk consumption.
7: A spokesperson for the department said they have no plans for new guidance or restrictions on raw milk. For NPR News, I'm Lauren Patterson in Kuski, Idaho.
3: AAA says this will likely be the busiest July 4th travel holiday ever as record high gas prices continue to come down. AAA predicts about 61 million Americans will drive to their holiday destination, while TSA says more than 18 million people will pass through their security checkpoints. and Friday is expected to be the busiest travel day for people flying. I'm Dwayne Brown. This is NPR News.
1: It's 93 degrees at 6:34. An extreme heat warning remains in effect till tomorrow night. I'm Mel Ballara with WBEZ News. A breakaway group of Catholics that opposes modernizing reforms of the Catholic Church has directly defied Pope Leo XIV by consecrating four bishops without his consent. The Society of St. Pius X held the consecrations at its seminary in Switzerland. The Vatican has said the ceremony is schismatic and incurs automatic excommunication. The group is dismissing the resulting excommunications and schism by declaring it was, quote, a sacred duty to defend the Catholic faith. Turning to sports, Cubs tied a franchise record by blasting 8 home runs in today's 23-3 win over the Padres. White Sox lost to the Orioles 6-1. Clear skies tonight, a low of 74, sunny, breezy, and hot tomorrow, high of 96 with showers at night. I'm Mel Ballara, WBEZ News.
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10: This is All Things Considered from NPR News. I'm Juana Summers.
11: And I'm Scott Detrow. If you have traveled by plane, you know the drill. Airport officers check your ID, maybe take a photo, and you walk through a scanner. Your carry-on bags go through an X-ray machine. In some U.S. airports, the officers are private contractors. In others, they're federal workers. To learn why and what difference it makes, NPR's Bill Chappell went to Kansas City.
12: Officers greeting travelers at Kansas City International Airport wear badges and U.S. flag patches. They're polite and intent on keeping you moving.
13: All right, let's see, honey. Good to go.
12: But these officers work for a private company, not the federal government.
14: I didn't even notice.
12: Kim Eccles is traveling to Portland, Oregon with her daughters.
14: Taught my kids not to question anything going through security. Just keep your mouth shut and go.
15: You never taught me that.
12: They can settle that one on the plane. But one of the only signs that these officers don't work for the Transportation Security Administration is that their shirts are gray, not blue. They work for a company called VMD Corporation, based in McLean, Virginia. Gabe Murphy is VMD's program manager at the airport. He says the government is involved.
16: We do have TSA that's here.
12: Private workers are responsible for screening passengers and bags, but there's also a TSA oversight team. Murphy says it's to make sure they follow standard operating procedure.
16: Basically audit us and make sure that we're following all the processes and procedures as outlined by TSA. Their SOP is our SOP.
12: Kansas City is one of the biggest U.S. airports to use private contractors, along with San Francisco International. But the TSA handles security at about 440 other airports. So why is there a split? It dates back to the creation of the TSA.
17: Following 9/11, there was a law that was passed, Aviation Transportation Security Act.
12: Tina Wan Sherman leads the Homeland Security and Justice Team at the Government Accountability Office.
17: And that act actually mandated this pilot program to have an option for privatized screening at airports.
12: But only around 20 airports use private contractors. They're scattered from Sarasota, Florida to Yellowstone, Montana. Airports have looked at switching before, but the numbers held steady. Some are considering going private now after this year's government shutdown created massive lines at TSA checkpoints. The Trump administration says privatizing more airport security would save millions of dollars, but the union that represents TSA workers warns that could give private companies too much control and undermine federal officers. The government sets minimum pay for private officers, but their benefits aren't the same as those for federal workers. Whether they're federal or private, Sherman says officers' morale depends on stable and fair wages, and that lets them focus on important work.
17: You're relying on these individuals to make sure that whether you're in Washington, D.C., or you're in Kansas City, or anywhere else across the country, that you're receiving the same level of security, and that the individual that's providing it is doing that to the best of their ability.
12: The Kansas City Airport's hiring.
18: 10 new employees just started what will be about 2 months of training. Nearly half of them moved here for the job. Jada Price is 19.
19: This caught my eye because I've always had, like, interest in security.
18: Some of the airport's veteran workers have been here more than 10 years. I ask Price if she plans to be here in 20 years, and she doesn't hesitate.
19: I 100% plan to be, yes.
18: Back in the terminal, Eric Sauter sits down for a haircut before his flight. He lives in San Diego, but comes to Kansas City a lot for business. Sauter says he didn't realize the airport uses private security until he visited during the shutdown.
20: And everyone was really worried about the travel in and out. I experienced no issues on that trip.
18: He read in the news later that officers here aren't federal workers. He says that's fine with him as long as he gets where he's going. Bill Chappell, NPR News.
10: Vocalist Victor Willis, the former lead singer of the disco band The Village People, has died. According to a post on the band's Facebook page, the 74-year-old Willis died after a short illness. He was not only the band's frontman, but he also co-authored several of the hits that became cultural touchstones. NPR's Felix Contreras has this remembrance.
21: There was the construction worker, the cowboy, the biker, the military man, the Native American, and the cop. Victor Willis was the cop. He was born in Texas but grew up in San Francisco's Haight-Ashbury district when it was largely African American. His father was a Baptist minister, and he got his start singing in the church before forming a soul band while in high school. He studied acting and singing at Antioch College before moving to New York, where he landed a spot in the original production of The Wiz in 1975. He was asked to do lead vocals for record producer Jacques Morali in 1977 for a band that existed only on paper. That was the start of The Village People.

Demand for live performances started to come in quick for a band that didn't exist. So after releasing the debut album, producer Morali quickly put together a group of dancers to share the stage while Victor Willis belted out their initial songs. Then as things really started to take off, the producer recruited permanent members to inhabit the characters that became the band's calling card. Their ad included the line, "Macho types wanted, must dance and have a mustache."

Victor Willis was the principal songwriter of their massive hits, starting with Macho Man in 1978. Then he wrote the song that launched an untold number of wedding dance-alongs and became a Grammy Hall of Fame.

Willis eventually left the band, but the Village People continued to perform Willis's songs, record new material, and even appear in Can't Stop the Music, a 1980 film widely considered a box office disaster. For many years, Willis was in a legal battle to reclaim ownership of over 30 songs he had written for the Village People. He cited a little-used provision of the U.S. Copyright Act that allowed songwriters to reclaim their rights 35 years after they were initially granted. And in 2015, a federal jury ruled that Willis owns 50% of the copyright to several Village People songs. He allowed President Donald Trump to use YMCA at his rallies after initially issuing a cease and desist order in 2023. Victor Willis died just 2 days of what would have been his 75th birthday. Felix Contreras, NPR News.

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1: Starting today, a federal program will pay for short-term workforce training. It's an expansion of the federal Pell Grant program, which helps low-income students pay for college. But as NPR's Alyssa Nadberny reports, very few existing programs will actually qualify, at least at first.
2: In a night class at St. Paul College in the Twin Cities,
3: get in your groups and let's get started.
2: Instructor Melissa Siebenaler is helping students practice their nursing skills.
3: I am pouring fake urine into a catheter bag so that they can practice emptying a catheter bag.
2: It's a certified nursing assistant program. Their state exam is in a few weeks.
3: What are you guys working on now?
4: We're still doing the same practice with the bedpan.
2: The class was exactly what members of Congress were targeting when they allowed using federal Pell Grants, free money for low-income students, to help pay for these short-term programs.
4: We're going to measure urine. It'll be interesting. Hopefully not smelly.
2: All across the country, CNAs are in demand, and getting the certificate leads to a good-paying job. But like thousands of existing workforce training programs, this one doesn't meet the stringent rules of the new law. None of St. Paul College's workforce programs do.
5: I think maybe a year ago I was living in a world where I was like, oh my gosh, July 1 is going to be so great, and we're just going to start, you know, handing out money to people.
2: Jennifer Houston runs workforce training at St. Paul College.
5: Slowly, as we got closer and closer to July 1, you realize, like, nope, it's going to take us a while to get there, but we're going to get there.
2: In addition to being an in-demand field and having demonstrated higher earnings, programs have to be at least 150 instructional hours.
6: And then can you turn around for me?
5: Yes.
6: And grab the arms of the wheelchair and then sit down.
2: This CNA class at St. Paul is only 112. All across the country, community colleges are finding many of their workforce training programs are too short or too long.
7: There is still a great amount of optimism. I think the reality that's setting in is that July 1 is not a floodgate. It is a start point of the marathon.
2: Carrie Warwick-Smith oversees federal policy at the Association of Community College Trustees.
7: And what I have been telling colleges from the beginning is that they should really treat this year as a pilot year.
2: St. Paul College, for instance, is going to lengthen its CNA class by combining it with another medical certificate program. In addition to meeting the length qualifications, colleges need good employment data and state approval and federal approval. But there are colleges that are further along.
8: We sit on Lake Coeur d'Alene, which is a huge lake, and it's just beautiful.
2: About 1,500 miles away from St. Paul, Lloyd Duman has been the interim provost at North Idaho College for the past 4 years. It is submitting 5 programs for Workforce Pell in welding and HVAC and their CNA program, which does qualify.
8: Hopefully, our workforce training introduces students into particular programs.
2: He sees this expansion as a pipeline opportunity for students.
8: So they could come in and get skills, go out into the workforce, maybe decide that they need more skill, come back to the college. That's what we hope. It might be, and this is kind of the beginning of that.
2: From a workforce training program to an associate's degree, maybe even on to a bachelor's. For most students, though, that journey and the free money to start it isn't likely to begin until at least next spring. Alyssa Nadworny, NPR News, St. Paul, Minnesota.
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9: As you're listening to WBEZ, thanks for being with us tonight. I'm Malva Lara. Coming up on the program, we'll hear details as the heat wave that continues to grip much of the country, including Chicago, brings back memories of the deadly 1995 heat wave in the city. We'll look at how that tragedy changed Chicago's response to dangerous summer heat. And at 7 o'clock, it's Marketplace. Cowboy boots have become a billion-dollar industry. How a one-time country music must-have is now a cultural staple. That's coming up on Marketplace at 7 on WBEZ.
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9: Let's take a look at traffic now. A couple of problems on the roads in Gurnee, Washington Street eastbound before Old Plain Road. You have pavement buckling. That's left the left lane blocked. Also, some continuing problems in Chicago on the Gold Coast. Walton Street in both directions closed between State and Michigan due to falling glass from a building at 9 East Walton. On the roads tonight, lingering delays but improving on the outbound Kennedy. You're slow from Belmont to the junction, then all clear heading outbound on the Edens. Edens is pretty good till you get to about Cicero to the junction where you see your delays. Inbound Kennedy slow from the airport to downtown. Outbound on the Eisenhower, California to Austin are your delays heading outbound. Inbound slow from Wolf to First Avenue.
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9: It's 91 degrees in Naperville and in Evanston. It's 91 in the West Loop and Hyde Park. 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
13: This is All Things Considered from NPR News. I'm Juana Summers.
0: And I'm Scott Detrow. Most of the country is in the throes of a major summer heat wave. In Chicago, the multi-day extreme heat warning reminds some of a 1995 heat wave that killed more than 700 people. But as Alex Digman from member station WBEZ tells us, the city has made some changes since then to prepare for this type of extreme weather.
14: It's 90 degrees at Chicago's Navy Pier. The heat index is making it feel like 104. A handful of tourists and locals are making the best of it around the splash pad at Polk Brothers Park. Chicago resident Maddie Lannon has family visiting from Philadelphia. She's standing in the middle of the pad as water shoots every which way and her kids, nieces, and nephews run around.
15: It is so hot outside. We needed some water. We went to the Children's Museum and now they're all playing around and trying to beat the heat.
14: But 30 years ago in the city, that splash pad didn't exist. Neither did cooling centers. Today, the city receives daily heat emergency reports and can quickly reallocate resources. But 30 years ago, 739 people died over the span of a week in July. Chicago Fire Department Commissioner Annette Nance Holt was a field supervisor during that time. She says she still carries a lot of that trauma.
16: I remember going into a house of a senior, and that person was sitting in a chair, and they were deceased. The temperature in there was unbearable. They had a ceiling fan going, and they had the window open. It was like a furnace in there.
14: Many of those who died in 1995 were poor or elderly. Some had no air conditioning. Others had it, but couldn't afford to turn it on. Since then, Chicago has worked to prevent such heat deaths, especially as climate change drives up global temperatures, fueling more intense heat waves. Building codes now dictate residential high-rises over 80 feet high, and apartment buildings with 100 units or more must be air-conditioned when it's hotter than 80 degrees, or they need to have a cooling center on site. In 2008, the city released the Chicago Climate Action Plan. It requires reflective roofing on new buildings, and the city plants trees every year, especially in areas where they're more scarce. These efforts and others were designed in part to lessen the urban heat island effect that can boost temperatures. Densely populated areas tend to be hotter due to development that traps heat, like high-rises and industrial air conditioners, and dark asphalt.
17: You have, you know, plenty of portions of cities like Chicago that have older road infrastructure, so it's kind of hard to say you can make a tremendous difference.
14: National Weather Service meteorologist Ricky Castro cautions against giving too much credit to one effort to cool things down. Even so, downtown Chicago is right on Lake Michigan, which can mitigate the heat island effect by making it cooler, but only if the wind's blowing the right way. And this week, it isn't. The 1995 heat wave did help change how the National Weather Service forecasts heat. It implemented a new system of heat watches and warnings that's still in use today. A heat wave that deadly has not happened again. And in this decade, Chicago has averaged 3 to 4 heat-related deaths every year. That's still in use today. A heat wave that deadly has not happened again. And in this decade, Chicago has averaged 3 to 4 heat